0: little power to Black History Month. We got another one. It's almost getting the equivalency, you know, of Black History Month. It's hard to say that anything is equivalent to that. But I think it's growing in significance, and more recognition is coming, and it's by no means finished. I think each year seems to pile on a little bit more. You know, we talked about the Tulsa Massacre. You know, people didn't know, what was that? 1921, they forgot all about it. Well, anyway, that's growing in significance.
1: We're adding
0: more and more significant dates on the calendar. In a minute, we'll fill up the whole year. It's coming.
1: I think you're right, Irv. Larry, you all, before we wrapped up last week, you were talking about a couple of events that were happening on the Jersey side with the POP and organizations who you were urging, and certainly a number of people have heeded the call of the celebration of Juneteenth and putting some meat and teeth on it as well. Talk a bit about what you were involved with before we wrap things up today.
2: Well, I started the day off early this morning at a Juneteenth flag raising in the town of Montclair, New Jersey. And it was quite an event. I was invited to make remarks. And I must say that my main thrust was to relate the demand for reparations to the Juneteenth holiday.
1: Mm-hmm.
2: The fact that both have their origins in the Civil War. I'm not going to recount Juneteenth because everybody knows that story, but just to mention that the first demand, the first move, concrete move toward reparations was General Field Order Number 15 from Sherman, which expropriated 400,000 acres of land from South Carolina to Florida and was distributed to the formerly enslaved people. And out of that came H.R. 29. Which said that every Black person would receive, the free people would receive 40 acres and $50, you know, how this struggle for reparation continues today. I reiterated this theme at a reparation celebration I was at the Council of Imams of New Jersey held at Weequahic Park. And I was in attendance at there was a whole conference today in Newark, New Jersey, sponsored by the New Jersey Institute for Social Justice on the question of reparations. So at least in this, where in the circles that I'm moving, people are not just celebrating Juneteenth, but relating it to the demand for reparations for the descendants of those who were enslaved in this country. And Imhotep, before I close, this issue of police brutality is with us, and I hope the next time we're together, we will discuss this situation where one-year-old Cohen Riley in Senatobia, yes, Mississippi, was shot and killed. I think, Herb, we need to shine some light on this situation.
1: Brother Herb, you're going to close out on this, and obviously in the context of what Larry mentioned previously as far as reparation is concerned, so many different names come up within the context of that, but certainly none more important than Elhaj Malik El-Shabazz, Malcolm X, and certainly many since him who have talked a bit about it, and the marriage of it with Juneteenth seems obviously appropriate, and certainly police brutality still continues to be with us regardless of which sector of the country that you're in. Your closing remarks.
0: Well, one of the things, they had an event at the Shabazz Center today. I wasn't able to attend, but I heard that it was going to be a remarkable moment, you know, bringing these things together. It's a little bit more, and I think Larry makes a good point in terms of how widespread it's becoming and the people get involved and, you know, understanding it's a little bit more than just a celebration. You know, it's a moment of reflection in terms of what has to be done today. You know, as we look back in the Sankofa sense, we always have to look ahead, too, and find out exactly where are we going. And, of course, you're having the kind of premonitions that Dr. King and Medgar Evers and Rosa Parks and Harriet Tubman. It was so good to see Harriet Tubman's, one of her descendants on TV this morning, you know, talking about how significant her role was in the Civil War. They talk about her as being, you know, she led into the South. But she was a spy during that war.
2: That's right.
0: Mm-hmm. You know, she's significantly involved in bringing the Union forces and protecting the Union forces at the time, to say nothing of the many missions that she made into the Deep South, bringing out the enslaved people. So all of these things are coming together in a nice and converging in a very interesting way as Obama, as we open up his institution, as we begin to reflect on where we are, 2028, looking at the midterm elections. All these things are giving us a heightened political understanding of a people and where we are, our place in this society, despite somebody who's trying to erase it. We're here to stay.
2: It's not happening. Exactly right. Brothers, love you much. Stay strong. Have a great weekend. We'll look for you next week as well.
0: Oh, thank you. See you Sunday, baby.
2: Brother Boyd and Brother Larry Hamm joining us from the POP and the New York Amsterdam News, respectively. I'm MSF Gary Bird, the Radio Grio. It's WBAI New York. As we move into hour number two, as we were talking a bit earlier about Juneteenth, Sounds of Blackness, which comes, of course, out of the Windy City, Chicago area, and the whole dynamic of the energy that our brothers and sisters bring to that message of music. Have a wonderful song about Juneteenth. I want to open up this particular hour of the broadcast with that, as we also set the stage for Father's Day 2026 in Radio GBE NYC at WBAI New York.

We are in the spirit of Juneteenth inside MSF Gary Burns Radio TVE NYC, coming away from WBAI New York. And as we open up hour number two, also, of course, recognizing sometimes we have a tendency to not necessarily fully digest the importance of the recognition of our participation in all the wars of these United States. Glory, a film which Denzel Washington, of course, played a very key role in, is a film that ultimately I remember hearing Dr. William Sorrell when he talked about the issue of the Civil War, and it came up in the movie that essentially, you know, we went to war not just to free the nation, but to free ourselves. When you think about those brothers, if you will, who are part of that experience, and even the sisters going to Sister Harriet Tubman, you begin to recognize the uniqueness of sometimes we make songs that literally seem present day, but have their own relationship to our past. This one from Luther Vandross starts off our salute to Father's Day 2026 in Radio GBE at WBAI.

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0: If your radio has a message in the music, then you know it must be Radio GDENYC. I'm Feb Gary Bird, the Radio Griot. We are celebrating Juneteenth 2026, Black History Month, and of course, Caribbean Heritage Month as well. And right now, we turn the music over to a sister with a special message for her daddy. Her name is Beyonce.
1: Dad.
2: Beat mechanics.
1: See this? I'm fine.

0: there listening tonight in the tri-state, New York, New Jersey, Connecticut, and across the country, WBAI.org, from Beyonce and, of course, the great Bobby Womack, Color Him Father, and Will Smith chiming in as well and taking it down to back in the day. Don't some of us remember when they were that small, right? No question about that. And, of course, the master himself, Luther Vandross, amazing, amazing classic that still rings true today in terms of the memories. Dance with My Father again. It's a Father's Day salute tonight inside Radio GBE NYC and WBAI. Don't forget, coming up at 9 p.m., talking about a Father's Day salute, man. We got a special thing happening tonight at 9 p.m. in our Radio GBE, a soul traveling experience. Yeah, we're going to soul travel down that ticker tape parade down NYC tonight in our soul traveling experience at 9 p.m. The entire program dedicated this evening at 9 p.m. soul traveling with the New York Knicks. And, of course, that experience that they took us on, that incredible journey to a world championship in the NBA, the National Basketball Association. Well, stand by to join me as my Piscean sister and soul. She and I were kicking it and chatting throughout the experience, along with Sister Khalil Washington. Because sisters be down with some D-ball now. Y'all know that. Vanette had me laughing. She said, I don't fully understand the game yet, but I'm down with it, right? She was. No question about it. She joins us tonight in the midst of course, a wave of excitement that still continues. As Brother Jerry Bledsoe, my former mentor, used to say, we are glittering in the glow of goodness of the New York Knicks tonight. Let's talk about Piscean sister in soul tonight in Radio GBE NYC at WBAI, Sister Vanette K. Price, Globetrotter. Hey, V, how you doing? Can you hear us, V?
1: Pardon me?
0: Yeah, I hear you now. Go ahead. I couldn't hear you. Go right ahead.
1: Okay, I just said I'm exhausted. But there's something that has to be mentioned for anyone wanting tickets to the Obama Presidential Library. They are sold out until October.
0: Yes, I heard that last night. Yeah.
1: Yes. But Imhotep, what touched me the most with that speech was that the former president cried. He was wiping away tears from his eyes.
0: He did. It's right there for anybody to see. Yep.
1: Yes. It was just touching. And to see a former Republican president and a former Democratic president attending was very, very heartening, because that was the unifying thing that happened.
0: That's right. And the level of harmony between the families in that context as well.
1: Yeah. And that Biden was there also.
0: Yep.
1: But anyway, Imhotep, tonight I planned to report from Central Park's Rumsey Playfield, where a Juneteenth presentation would headline Ja Rule and some other celebrity notables. But
0: okay.
1: I am so tired, I can't make another thing. Because Imhotep, I left my house around 5:30 yesterday morning, and I just lucked up to be at the start of the procession.
0: Yes, yes.
1: That way, I got to interface with DMC, Patrick Ewing, Walt Frazier, Spike Lee, they were just right there. Jose Alvarado, everybody was just right there at the beginning, because that's where they board the floats. And Imhotep, it was a spectacle that I'll never, ever forget. They were they were doing T-shirt tosses, and I was just standing there watching people, you know, trying to get a T-shirt. And then here comes Leon. He was on a float, and he spotted me. And he told a cop to hand me a T-shirt, so I was able, even though I wasn't really trying to get a T-shirt, he picked me out of the crowd, and I got a T-shirt. But it was just an indescribable experience. But Imhotep, when you think about this month, it's Caribbean Heritage Month.
0: Yep.
1: It's primary election voting time. I went to vote last Saturday. Early voting. It's Black Music Month. It's the NBA watch parties in all the boroughs. It's Juneteenth. It was tribute to the ancestors at Coney Island last weekend. It's the FIFA World Cup. It's the Obama Presidential Library. Father's Day. And tonight, Imhotep, all the buildings in the city will be lit black, green, and gold. Black, green, and red in tribute to Juneteenth. I mean, it's like...
0: Yeah, it's something like, special.
1: It's just an unprecedented month, this June.
0: Yeah, it's a month. It's a month, V. I said definitely something, as they say, the stars are aligned in a special kind of way. There's no question about it. You know, they have to be. There's no doubt about that. I agree 100% on that, you know, for sure. For sure.
1: I think of all the things that is happening. I mean, I've had to overlook a lot of the stuff for Caribbean Heritage Month and choosing to go to the watch parties. I went to a watch party every playoff game. I was with folks. It was just the camaraderie. I mean, white folks are saying, go Knicks, go to you, and they're talking. These people are people who probably would never talk to you, but they see you with something orange, and they feel a kinship with you.
0: Yep.
1: It was just, yep. It really, really unified the city.
0: It did. I mean, you know, there's a lot of talk often about the effect and impact of sports, and you know, certainly one can recognize that not just locally, but nationally, but internationally. But sometimes, you know, events, sporting events in this case, transcend even whatever you've seen before, you know. And I think that this particular sequence of events that took place sports-wise and cultural-wise, I think is literally like an unprecedented momentum of energy where you can see the collective power of sports and culture in a way that I think really gives a very, very important level of understanding for many of us about how important these particular games, contests, and events are, regardless of age. I mean, you know, really, I mean, whether it's, I think I said to you when you were talking about something last week and you made a comment about how good this was as far as the Knicks' reign of terror, literally, in the NBA with the playoff wins. And when they, of course, you know, won the championship, and you mentioned about how good it was for us, and you said we needed this. And I told you that literally across that week, I saw this little white girl who had to be only 10, 11 years old, and they were talking to her in a general way about, well, how did you feel about it? She went, and I swear, I said on the air last week, she said exactly what you said. She spoke about it as us as a city. She says, well, she says, all I know is that we needed this. This is a little girl who could see the impact of it on adults and other people around her at that literally on an intergenerational level, how it united us.
1: And I saw a woman who's 107 years old with her NBA, her Knicks T-shirt, just sitting watching TV. And I said, this is amazing. Because, Imhotep, I really thought the FIFA World Cup would bring me more, unify me more into sports. And because the president has co-opted that sport, I don't even care what happens. You know, I'm just not into it. And now that I'm hearing 80% of hotels, reservations are down. So, you know, but the Knickerbockers really, really united us and
0: yeah,
1: gave us something to cheer about. It was amazing.
0: And there's a carryover of it. You know, it's not as if, like, you know, an event could happen and maybe it's, you know, singularly to that day and maybe it gets, you know, a conversation here or there, but this is something that and maybe it's because of how long it took for us to certainly regain the title. That was one thing about it. But I think it was also, if you look at the comeback fighting spirit of the Knicks along the way and the kind of David and Goliath kind of thing that was going on, you know, with the Spurs and that whole piece, right? I mean, you know, it took on like a whole other level and meaning, I think.
1: And, you know, Imhotep, like when I was watching the game, the last game, I said I didn't care if they win or lose because I really wanted them to come back to
0: New York. You said that. I remember you said that. Yes, I remember
1: But folks were saying, oh, man, the city would have been demolished because folks would have lost their minds and it would have been crazy. So it's good they did it away from New York. And then when they came in early in the morning and people found out what airport they were coming in, and people waited for them at early in the morning just to welcome them back.
0: I thought that was great.
1: It was heartening to see.
0: Yep, yeah. And that's like something that you associate, frankly, with other cities, you know, other places, really. But for it to be New York, I mean, and even tonight at 9, in our regular GBE Soul Traveling Experience, which is normally, you know, it's certainly going to be music, but I'm saying normally it's built around a particular artist and so forth. We're building this around the New York Knicks and this level of celebration that we're all caught up in right now. But there's some musical things in there that talk about New York and the dynamics of New York. But there's one song in particular that I discovered. I'm still not clear who it is. It's an internet artist, but it's a song dedicated to Jalen Brunson. And
1: him and OG were definitely the men of the hour.
0: Lord have mercy.
1: Them yesterday. It was just.
0: Yes, stop.
1: They can never leave the Knicks. they have an obligation to stay here forever. And when you think about how Jalen Brunson gave up $1 million just to save the team and so that they could recruit.
0: That's so
1: unselfish, you know. That's so heartening. Who does that?
0: Capitalistic society. Yeah. Wait a minute, though. And let me say something, V, in relationship to the celebration. You know, Marlon Donnie has been interesting to me along the way. But, like, yo, he came off, talk about stone cold New York Knicks fan, and I know he's a former rapper. But he blew my mind, I'm telling you.
1: He was definitely in the moment, and it's a moment for him. Because no other mayor has experienced anything like this, because the Knicks has never had a ticker tape parade.
0: Exactly right.
1: It's his moment to shine.
0: Yes. And man, Alicia Keys, I love Alicia Keys and of that particular song. I mean, I love all of her stuff, but that song is always about, that's why I open my show with it every week, that particular song, before this all happened. But essentially, the song combined with what the Knicks did, it captured the spirit of New York in a way that I think is significant on one level for the city itself. Absolutely, we agree with that. But
1: I'm sure the song is going to be back on the charts again.
0: Again. And literally, I've heard one or more other athletes talk about it and say it. There's something about when New York is successful, when New York City is successful, something about the, I don't know, Gotham City or whatever kind of thing you want to talk about the challenge of life here and all that, that when a team comes forward with that kind of energy that we saw the Knicks display, it isn't just a citywide thing. It becomes a kind of national, international thing. Even their merchandise, you know, I heard this story. Their merchandise hit like an all-time high, literally.
1: I know, just from me alone, I bought every shirt I could find. I had a shirt with Zoran on it and the basketball in the Knicks color. And people were coming up to me and said, "Where'd you get that? I'm jealous. I want that shirt."
0: Goodness.
1: Yeah, the merchandise really, really went. Even yesterday, at the end of everything, people were still selling T-shirts. It's just, and Imhotep, the cops were so friendly and polite and cooperative, and they had a moment. They got their respect. But everybody from around the world and around the country were sending me texts, "Oh, we're jealous. We really want to be there. We wish we could be there." So it was just, like you said, we definitely needed this.
0: Yeah. Let me say this. You get the credit for that. You said it, but it's amazing to me when you identified it. It literally was such that even a 10, 11-year-old kid could say the same thing. That kid didn't hear you, but she could look around and say, "We needed this." Goodness gracious.
1: Imhotep, you mentioned Alicia Keys. And that's why I want to close out with Alicia Keys singing the Black national anthem, "Lift Every Voice and Sing."
0: Yeah, she has a great version. Yeah, fantastic, V. Great choice. Give thanks. Listen, sis, get some rest.
1: I haven't gotten out of the bed yet. I'm just glued to the bed, and I think, but it's just such a good feeling, you know. It's a good exhaustion. I'm glad I did all I did. I'm glad I went to vote. I'm glad I went to tribute to the ancestors, just everything. And, of course, I'll be celebrating the life of Ralph Herbert Price, who passed.
0: Understood. Loud and clear. Giving thanks. Love you much. Okay. Stay strong. Vinette K. Price joining us tonight inside of Radio GBE, our soul traveling experience coming up at 9 p.m. dedicated to the spirit of the New York Knicks. It'll happen at 9 p.m. tonight. Some very wonderful songs and music, and one song in particular dedicated to Jalen Brunson that I think you will really, really love. It's a put your hand on the radio kind of song. I'll explain what that's about in our next hour, so make sure you stick around. Let's experience the music and the message, of course, of Alicia Keys and Radio GBE NYC at WBAI.

0: Scene is set. The stage is set.
1: This is our time. This is our time. We are champions. New York, how you feeling tonight? Besides very, very, very hot. You know what I mean? Because it is very, very hot. But what can we say? We're on fire today. Who's from New York City? All right, me and my son, Egypt, we thought that we would do it like this. Some folks like to get away.

over 50 years for this moment, and we never gonna stop. Hey, so I want y'all to sing with me.

0: It's just such a classic
1: New York
0: moment.
1: City!
0: She was in it. Man, Alicia was in it. Boy, she was lighting it up, too, no question about it. What an amazing moment. And we're talking about if a song was ever made for a moment. Certainly that song is right there, Empire. State of mind, so to speak, right, for sure. All right, thanks for joining us tonight on Radio GBE NYC. We still got a lot to go in our Radio GBE, a soul traveling experience. That is very much the theme and element of where we're going to be coming from with the program tonight. Essentially, the hour, which is normally dedicated to a particular artist or a musical concept, you know, generally is coming from more of that kind of music cultural kind of place. But tonight, in light of the amazing victory of the New York Knicks and all the things that you heard Sister V, myself, and everyone talking about in terms of the effect of this victory, which was a long time coming, no question. It certainly has united the city in a very special way. But it's not just the win, okay? It's the way that they won, okay? Let's keep that in mind. You know, it's not the victory, of course, pay. You know, after you know, decades, of course it's significant. But even more significant is the true grit, the New York City determination that they actually showed in the process of that win. And that's very much what I think has also lit people up. You know, the victory itself is one thing, but how they won is another. They won in the spirit of New York. And I thought that, you know, Mayor Mamdani has been very interesting. I was saying a few months ago, just watching him as a mayor and how he's moving through his tenure. And I thought that when it came to his presentation related to the New York Knicks, that he showed true grit. He showed the true, if you will, fan that he was in the very special and unique presentation that he did. Now, you got to remember, you know, well, he's a rap artist, too, now. He's a rapper, okay? So we give credit, acknowledgement in the spoken word tradition to the recognition that brother's got skills, you know. But, man, he used those skills in a very special way. And certainly I think it symbolized the kind of expectation that you would have on someone who was the mayor of New York City. As I say, he had to rise to a particular level, and he did. And it's very much going to be how we begin our GBE soul traveling experience tonight, because we're going to take you back. And that's what very much soul traveling is about. It's about taking you through time, whether it be past, present, or future, and doing it through music and through culture. And tonight, inside of the experience, those of you who you know, weren't there live to see what took place, or maybe you missed it on TV or you caught bits and pieces, I want you to sit back and relax as we move through this hour, because you'll hear some things that are going to bring it all back into what we call the theater of your mind. And that's very much what radio is all about. You know, back in the days before there was television, okay, and movies were just kind of like floating around the talkies, so to speak, and radio was the engine of the day and certainly the primary tool of communication and entertainment. They called radio the theater of the mind. It was one of the things that attracted me and certainly so many others to it. So tonight on our Radio GBE soul traveling experience, we're going to take you into the theater of the mind aspect of radio and communications, and give you the chance to relive that moment that took place and the uniqueness of that moment, as perhaps only the magic of radio can do. So sit back, relax, because you're going to hear the music, you're going to hear the spoken words, you're going to hear the vibrations, you're going to hear all the energy in a very, very special way. So you got something to drink, something to eat, just to like pull it all together, okay? So you can like sit back, relax, and if you're in the car, you know, just keep your hands on the wheel if you're moving, okay? Don't get too excited, right? If you need to pull over, pull over. Because I got a couple of places in here that may light you up, okay? So whatever you do, sit back, relax, and enjoy. It's Radio GBE, a soul traveling experience, coming away from WBAI New York as we move inside our theater of the mind to recapture with a musical parade on your radio, saluting the world champions of the NBA, the New York Knicks, at WBAI New York.
2: New Yorkers, for 53 long years we have watched and we have waited. We have watched from nosebleeds and through gritted teeth, on televisions in the windows of electronic stores, and from projectors balanced on fire escapes. We have watched alone in our apartments with our heads in our hands, shoulder to shoulder at bars where the signal flickers, alongside friends and family who we wish more than anything could be here today, sharing this moment. For 53 long years, we have watched the Knicks and we have waited. We waited as the memory of Willis Reed winning the championship on one leg grew fainter and fainter. We waited as Clyde came up clutch again and again. As John Starks dunked on Jordan and Patrick Ewing dunked on the Pacers. As Bernard King scored 60. As Charles Oakley pulled every rebound within reach. As Spike got in Reggie Miller's face. As Allen Houston put up a shot against Miami that hung in the air for an eternity. As Larry Johnson gave us the four-point play heard around New York. As Starbury traded threes with Kobe and then sold sneakers every kid could afford. As Nate Robinson stuffed Yao Ming. As the city came alive watching Linsanity. And as Melo lived every Brooklyn dreams when he came home and made MSG feel like the center of the universe once again. We waited without ever knowing if this day would come, and we waited because we knew deep down in our sick, suffering hearts that it would. New York City, this team has done it. The New York Knicks are NBA champions. We are here not just because of this team that will go down in New York City legend. I'm talking about guys like Ronaldo Balkman, Marty Collins, Raymond Felton, Marcus Camby, Kristaps Porzingis, J.R. Smith, Iman Shumpert, and the whole Knicks tape era. I'm talking about guys like Tony Douglas, who I watched tie the single-game franchise record for threes from the stands in 2011. I'm talking about Amari, who got this whole city fired up when he joined. And I'm talking about Jared Jeffries and Lance Thomas and Langston Galloway. Players who gave everything every game, even when a 20-win season was all that was in sight. This championship belongs to them too, because championships aren't just built in one season. It belongs to Emmanuel Quickley, RJ Barrett, Dante DiVincenzo, Julius Randle. And also to a coach who helped lay the groundwork, Tom Thibodeau. Thanks to each of these New Yorkers and too many others to name, New York City has just had two of the most magical months in as long as any of us can remember. Over these past weeks, as the Knicks kept winning, our city has come together as one. Neighbors invited neighbors over. Strangers high-fived one another in the street. Subway conductors sang their announcements and bus drivers danced behind the wheel. So often when this city comes together, it is because we are forced to, by a moment of tragedy or adversity. What a gift it is to be brought together by pure, unfiltered joy. For as long as we live, we will remember this feeling of a city together, a city alive, a city overcome by happiness. But let's not pretend that this was inevitable. If you will allow me, I want to travel back in time 8 days. Game four. 9 minutes and 33 seconds left in the fourth quarter. The Knicks are down 20. The analytics guys, the sports betting companies, the pundits who watch from far away, they do what they do. They run the numbers. They calculate the odds. They write the Knicks off. They give the Spurs a 99.6% chance of winning the game. A 99.6% chance of tying up the series 2-2. Of reclaiming the momentum with the next game in San Antonio. A 99.6% chance of silencing the Garden. Of another year of watching and waiting. But there is one thing that the pundits just don't get about this team. That they just don't get about this city. It is in that 0.4% that we go to work. It is in that 0.4% that Jalen Brunson, the same guy that so many said was too small, proves that not only is he good enough, he is the new standard for greatness. It is in that 0.4% that OG Anunoby watches the ball float from the top of the arc and start running toward the basket, fingers reaching towards the heavens. It is in that 0.4% that Karl Anthony Towns finds the strength to mourn his mother and still pull in rebound after rebound, make block after block. It is in that 0.4% that Jose Alvarado shows every kid growing up in public housing that a son of Brooklyn and Queens can win for every one of the five boroughs. It is in that 0.4% that Mitch breaks his finger before game one and says, go get the tape. It's in that 0.4% that Josh Hart gets rebounds that break teams. That Mikal Bridges proves he was worth every single draft pick. That Landry Shamet pulls up from downtown. That every one of these 18 players transforms the franchise. That Mike Brown keeps this team believing. Most of all, it's in that 0.4% that the Knicks do what New Yorkers have always done when we are told something is impossible. We find a way. We win. Standing here before what feels like the entire city, there is a Jalen Brunson quote I can't stop thinking about. I'm going to tell you. You are allowed to think about the worst possible scenario, but you got to go out there and do something about it. When Jalen Brunson took that pay cut, my friends, that was doing something about it. Time after time, we thought about the worst possible scenario. And time after time, the Knicks went out there and did something about it. The Knicks did not just win for New York City. They won like New York City. What is New York if not your back up against the wall? A dream that feels just out of reach? A rent payment you don't know how you'll ever make? What is New York if not 99.6% of the world stacked against you? And who are New Yorkers if not people who hear those odds and smile? Who look at a 0.4% chance of success and ask, why are you giving me a head start? This is our city. This is our team. For 53 years we watched. For 53 years we waited. Now we've won. One last time, New York, say it with me. Knicks in. Knicks in. Knicks in. So much.

two all-time classics, and it certainly talk about the issues of the grit of the city of New York. George Benson, of course, and Ben E. King inside of Radio GBE, a soul traveling experience. It's our musical parade down Broadway inside of our experience tonight in tribute to the world champion New York Knicks. And tonight inside of the broadcast with some very special experiences coming for you later in the hour. So, you know, stay tuned. Something very special, a tribute to the captain, Captain Comeback, as he is. And some special words from Patrick Ewing. Of course, as many of you know, a Hall of Fame Nick, who had some very special things to say about Jalen Brunson, who he had been watching since he was a little kid. You'll hear it in Patrick's own words, along with an amazing, and I do emphasize, amazing tribute to the captain himself in tonight's Radio GBE, a soul traveling experience. Don't forget, keep your support coming for WBAI. We need it. We need it. We need it. I've mentioned a couple of times, literally, of course, that we are moving through a different direction and dimension in terms of our normal activities and the expenses that WBAI deals with in terms of the running the radio station, so to speak. And it involves what we call our Tower of Power. Essentially, we have been put in a position where a bill that we normally used to pay in sort of one lump sum has now become something that is due literally on a regular monthly basis. And that subsequently creates a whole other kind of financial demand on the radio station. It's one of the things that you will be hearing in the days ahead, along with the elections, concerning the entire dynamic of the survival of WBAI and for us to keep this center of infotainment and edutainment in the air. But more on that in the days ahead. Well, if you were there at the parade, the ticker tape parade, if you will, the dynamics of the energy that has been there and continues to float through all the watch parties and all that here in New York City. And of course, we've got all kinds of multiple activities happening or keeping us in another kind of lifted energy, including Juneteenth. As well in the air, Father's Day and a Father's Day weekend, which even ties into the New York Knicks because you know there's a whole father-son experience as a part of that issue as well. Well, but to fully feel it and to understand it, one of the best ways, of course, is to either be or be with a native New Yorker. And, you know, when you're with a native New Yorker, man, you can feel it. You hear it sometimes in the roar of the crowd, so to speak, and the energy that takes place, whether it's male, female, black, white, whatever. There's a special New York City energy. We celebrate it tonight in our Radio GBE, a soul traveling experience at WBAI.

We're taking you back in the day. It's tonight's Radio GBE Soul Traveling Experience. Yes, the boys from New York City. The boys from New York City is right. They definitely, as they say, kicked the door down. And it was a definite battle, David versus Goliath, that we actually saw in the game. There's still some aftermath to be discussed, and a whole lot of brothers and sisters as well, who took

issue with what they saw happening in terms of the kind of roughneck activity that was taking place on that court. As I said, that's for another day. But one of the things that it relates to is the issue of the toughness that it takes to live in this city. You heard Mayor Mamdani talking about it. If you're here, you know what it's all about. And whether you're in New York City or whether you're in New Jersey, right, or Connecticut, you know, it's the tri-state. So, you know, we have a particular kind of a challenge of lifestyle that we have, to say the least. And certainly that toughness and that grit is what you saw on the court throughout that entire playoff run, where the Knicks came back again and again and again. And it's a spirit that Stevie Wonder captured in a very special way, as only he can, with his message and the music. In this case, all about life in the city and what gives you that special grit that comes from living in the city. And Radio GBE at WVAI.

0: Wow. New York, just like I pictured it. Skyscrapers and everything.
1: Hey, brother. Hey, come here, Slick. Hey, huh? you look hip, man. Hey, you want to make yourself $5, man?
0: Yeah, bro.
1: Hey, look here. Run this
0: time.
1: Across the street for me right quick, okay?
0: Yeah,
1: run this across the street for me.
0: Hey. What? Huh? I don't know. What? I'm just going across the street.
2: Check him out.
0: Pause, no. What'd I do?
3: Turn around, turn around. Put your hands behind your back. Let's go.
4: A jury of your peers having found you guilty. 10 years.
0: What? Come on. Come on. Get in that cell, nigga. God. No.

0: It's our musical parade for the New York Knicks, capturing the spirit of living in the city. And certainly it's a spirit that New Yorkers well understand. And that's whether they're in the tri-state suburbs of New Jersey or Connecticut. We understand the reality of something Steve says in the lyric and the background. Do you know why? Do you know why? Well, it takes experiencing life here in the city to know what it's about and to understand even the intensity that happens, if you will, on the court, on the field, on the tennis court, whatever. It's another kind of competition. And Hall of Famer Patrick Ewing certainly is a person who fought those battles and has been on those battlefields time after time and certainly shown a level of excellence. And of course, took particular delight in what took place in the most recent championship game. But one of the things most exciting to Patrick was remembering this little kid who used to be on the basketball court, who turned out to be a New York Knicks captain. Take a listen.
1: Hey, Jalen, it's Patrick. If someone told me the young boy running around the garden would grow up to be the captain of the New York Knicks, you know what? I'd probably believe them. Even as a kid, you could connect with anyone around you. And the confidence, you'd walk up to anyone in that locker room and say just about anything. It was family. It's always family with you. People just want to be around you, Jalen. You're a born leader. And like Mike Breen said, you were born to play basketball. I watched how you studied the game and put in the work to perfect your craft. But I'll go a step further, Jalen. You were born to play basketball for the Knicks. For kids to wear the jersey that you wore as a kid, but with your name on the back. Like a true New Yorker, you dare people to doubt you and go about your business. So yeah, I believe it. Captain of the Knicks. Say it to yourself. Jalen Brunson, captain of the New York Knicks. Captain of the basketball team in the city where they love basketball the most. Now you walk in the footsteps of Knicks who gave everything on the biggest stage, who embrace New York flair and embody New York toughness. Knicks who were proud to be New Yorkers and knew what it meant to wear New York across their chest. But you don't have to do it alone. Just as you lift your teammates, let them lift you up. You're in this together. The thing about this city, Jalen, it's not just about what you accomplish here, but how you accomplish it. Did you give everything every time you step on the court? Did you continue to represent this city off the court? Lucky for you, Jalen, that's exactly how you've always done it. Just be Jalen. Nothing changes. It's been a long journey to get here, but you're just getting started.
0: Tonight, we lift up Jalen Brunson, MVP, and the New York Knicks in Radio GBE at WBAI. Put your hand on the radio, because there's a message in the music.

dedicated to the captain, Captain Comeback himself, Jalen Brunson, and the New York Knicks, world champions of the NBA. And what a time to do it as we move towards the middle of Black Music Month and, of course, Juneteenth 2026. I'm Imhotep Gary Bird tonight for Brother Wee Jacobs and, of course, for our producer emeritus, Sister Nyeri Shannon, thanking you for being part of our experience tonight. And, of course, giving much glory and praise to the brothers who come with our What's Going On segment, Brother Herb Boyd and, of course, Brother Larry Ham. And tonight, special acknowledgement to our president, still, of course, you know who I mean, President Barack Obama and First Lady Michelle Obama. And most of all, of course, thank you for being a part of our experience. I'm Imhotep Gary Bird, the Radio Griot, telling our story, lifting every voice, inviting you to stand by. The Harlem Connection is next, taking you up and through the night on this Juneteenth weekend with a special Happy Father's Day wish to all of our brothers tri-state, across the country, and throughout the global Black experience. The key to tomorrow is what we do today. The decision to work or whether to play. Both have their place in the human life stream, but you know the deal. Only one will achieve your dream. Remember that life is the ultimate trip once you learn to experience it, because in the end, it's true. Experience is the best teacher. Until we meet again, we say to you and yours, GBE. Lift up. God bless everybody.

0: The next WBAI Community Advisory Board meeting will be held on Sunday, June 21st at 1 p.m. The meeting is held by teleconference. The dial-in number is 848-220-3200. The meeting ID number is 7780834. Everyone is welcome to call in and join the meeting. Once again, the next WBAI Community Advisory Board meeting will be held on Sunday, June 21st at 1 p.m. The dial-in number is 848-220-3200. The meeting ID number is 7780834. Thank you.
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5: Now arriving at the station, it's the Harlem Connection. This is the Harlem Connection, where we connect you to the sounds that help establish Harlem as a cultural mecca. We'll play an eclectic array of artists from different areas and different eras that somehow connect through Harlem. And during each journey, the music is connected by a different theme. Now it's time to sit back,

0: passengers, you are aboard the Harlem Connection. Thank you for being with us. And this journey is entitled The Harlem Connection, the Juneteenth Celebration. Let's get into it. President Joe Biden signed the Juneteenth National Independence Day Act, and that's when Juneteenth became an official federal holiday in the United States of America. But because it is a new holiday, a lot of people don't know the history behind it. And frankly, when it's a three-day weekend, lots of folks aren't going to care, but we do. So we would like to talk a little bit about the history, the origin of Juneteenth, and its importance. And I knew just who to speak to. We are reaching out to and joined by Herb Boyd. He is a journalist for the New York Amsterdam News, one of the longest running black newspapers in existence in America, located right here in Harlem. That is one of his numerous Harlem connections. He also is a Harlem resident, and if that wasn't enough, he is also a professor at the City College of New York here in Harlem. Herb Boyd has three Harlem connections, and we are proud to have him aboard the Harlem Connection. Professor, thank you for joining us.
1: Always a pleasure, Ade. Thank you.
0: Thank you, sir. Mm-hmm. So, Juneteenth. Give us some background. How did it come about?
1: You know, it's a fascinating story, and one that is, you might say, uniquely American, because when it comes to the African-American experience in this country, in terms of how we have been neglected, obscured, erased from the general activities and festivities, it's good to have a Juneteenth, because we can focus and see exactly where and when we enter in a very serious way. In fact, when you look at Juneteenth, it's sort of isolated, and of course you cannot and you should not isolate it from or decontextualize it from general developments, particularly as it relates to Emancipation Proclamation and the Civil War. That is the kind of the overarching concerns you have, and how does Juneteenth come to be? You have to understand the history of the Civil War to some extent, and certainly the Abraham Lincoln's hesitation as he moved to fight the official Emancipation Proclamation for black people in this country in 1865. He was somewhat hesitant in doing that, because what it would really mean out there is that the African Americans then are the enslaved people in this country, you know, would really, to some extent, free. It took a while before a number of people, no matter where they were, began to get the notice that they were actually been liberated. They were emancipated. They were no longer enslaved. So the whole communication network and how information was received by people who were enslaved. It's not like you could pick up a newspaper that someone would be coming through, and do troubadours and the people who were entertainers. And essentially, that's how the information spread during the slave period. Travelers, people who had run away from slavery and began to pass the abolitionist movement in this country, all of them dispensed information about what was going on. They're cut off from the general flow of information in the country. You're isolated on a plantation. You know, what you consider like deep in the heartland of Georgia and Alabama and Mississippi, Louisiana. So here you have the slave owners out there. They're not at all interested in spreading any kind of good news to the enslaved people, the people they're holding in bondage. So they held that information. When they received it, there was no way in the world they were going to tell them, because we need at least, let's get one more year of harvest out of them before we tell them. It's going to be 2 years out of it before they get the information. And that came as a result of General Gordon Granger, who arrived in Galveston, Texas, and he began to tell them. there's more than 2 years they haven't heard the information that they're free. He had with him, fortunately, traveling with him was a number of black soldiers, black troops. And they were there essentially to make sure that once the information was dispensed, that they were in a position to hold back, that the continuance of slavery would not happen there. So now these people have been informed. You know you're free. Now, Jubilee Day, which was January the 1st, 1863, is long gone. So now they can have a moment to celebrate, you know, cut off from the general population, those who, in fact, had heard about the emancipation. So now they can celebrate. So you go across the years, and all kinds of initiatives were put into effect in various municipalities and communities to make Juneteenth a celebrated moment for the African-American community.
0: And Professor, I'm going to hold you right there for that, because that actually was going to be my next question. But first, we're going to get into some music, and then we're going to come back with Professor Herb Boyd to talk about the Juneteenth celebration traditions that stemmed after the initial news back on June 19th in 1865. You are aboard the Harlem Connection. Next stop, good music, and then the return of Professor Herb Boyd.

0: The show is The Harlem Connection. The journey is The Harlem Connection's Juneteenth celebration. The musical conductor for that block, me, The Law. And we play my favorite artist, a triple treat of Prince. We start off with Free from the album 1999, followed by Emancipation from the self-titled album Emancipation, and we ended it with Prince's cover of the Staple Singer song When Will We Be Paid, and Prince's Harlem Connection. In the year 2002, Prince performed at the now defunct Jimmy's Uptown Cafe, which was located on Adam Clayton Powell Jr. Boulevard between 130th and 131st Street. They didn't advertise it. Prince just kind of slid in, did his thing, slid out. You only knew if you were in the know. And if you were around during that time, hopefully you had really good friends who would tell you, hey, Prince is going to be performing at Jimmy's Uptown Cafe. Not everybody has friends like that, but for those who do, they got to see that show. So there you go, Harlem Connection, and the journey continues. I am The Law. I am joined by Professor Herb Boy. He teaches African American Studies at the City College of New York, right here in the village of Harlem. And he was giving us a history lesson earlier, in case you missed the first part of that. I guess I'll summarize it to the best of my ability by saying that Professor will correct me where I am wrong, but essentially it was that on June 19th in 1865, federal troops arrived in Galveston, Texas, seized control of the territory, and informed the enslaved Africans that they are no longer enslaved because the Union has won the Civil War, and therefore they are now free. And I got that right so far, correct, Professor?
1: Oh, you're correct, Rob. You are on point, spot on.
0: Okay, so now, at some point, your people have been enslaved for many, many, many, many, many years at this point. And so now, in fact, it's at that point over 200 years. So now, you're free. I assume that there's some kind of celebrations that happen in Galveston. That's my presumption. I don't know that for a fact. Either way, I know that there have been celebrations that have happened for Juneteenth since then, long before the federal holiday was established by Joe Biden. Can you give us some context in terms of what you know of the first celebrations, and more importantly, how Juneteenth has been celebrated in the African American communities throughout the nation from that initial Juneteenth?
1: Well, actually, it's going to take a few years before it's actually consolidated, you know, solidified. Even the calling it Juneteenth, it took a while for that to happen, because you're talking about the month of June and the date, the 19th, you know, being combined. It's going to take a number of years before people begin to recognize that as a very significant date on the calendar. So by the turn of the century, maybe 1903, 1905, something like that, you had a general movement going on in this country. And some of that was stemming from, and you have to associate the whole reparations movement as it conjoins with Juneteenth by the turn of the 20th century, 1903, 1905, although reparations itself have been in motion since 1896. And I sent you some information on that earlier, Ade, in terms of understanding the discussion I've had on this previously, particularly in my column in the Amsterdam News, where I talk about some of the founders of the reparations movement in this country. So what I'm trying to show you is there's a connection between, you know, the liberation movement, because they called it different days after the actual emancipation. You know, it was before that, even in January the 1st, 1865, it was like Jubilee Day. And then You talk about Emancipation and Independence Day. So it had different kind of nomenclatures long before it became kind of consolidated and solidified as Juneteenth. And then you had it turn to laugh. This movement was going on. People began to pick it up. And in Texas and Oklahoma, out west, they did more about making it current before it began to spread across the country, because you have to understand that that was the core of it. That was the center of the activity in Texas, particularly Houston, which was only, about 50 miles from Galveston. So Houston became like a center where it began to kind of really resonate and take traction, and then spread across Texas, and then into like Oklahoma, and to some extent, down into Louisiana. So it was those three or four states where actually the center of the Emancipation Proclamation took place. It took hold on the people there, and they began to give it a more of a celebratory situation. And then you had legislators, then you had activists who began to pick it up, go through the 1920s, 1930s, and into the 1940s and 50s. But it's not until the 1960s that you have a concerted effort on the part of activists to make that a national holiday. And then it was a slow and gradual process as you move from state to state, because, some states would recognize it, like out west particularly, and then slowly as it moved to the Midwest, in parts of like Illinois, Missouri, Michigan, you would have certain celebrations there where people knew about it. Sometimes in the Northeast, some of the people in the Northeast know anything about no Juneteenth. It took a while, and some of the cowboys, had something to do with that. The rodeos that came to town, they had something to do with spreading the idea of something that took place in Texas way back in 2 years after the so-called Emancipation Proclamation. It began to get some traction because of the communication network that expanded. Crisis Magazine, for example, the NAACP, the Urban League, some of our most notable African-American formations and organizations began to grab onto it and give it a little bit more popularity. So it took that, as well as the advances of the media, particularly radio, begin to give it some resonance. So it takes a while before it gets to the national level and down to the point where cities and states begin to give some attention to it, right to what we have today as a federal holiday. So it's a long and gradual development, as most things are, for the emancipation and liberation of Black people in this country. It takes time.

The journey is entitled The Harlem Connections Juneteenth Celebration. Hope you are enjoying the ride with us. In that last musical block, you heard Shackles by Mary Mary and Harlem Connection. They performed during the Harlem Week Festival at Grant's Tomb, located 122nd Street, Riverside Drive. And we've followed that up with Everybody Rejoice from the soundtrack of The Wiz.

0: tons of Harlem connections. In the film, Dorothy, main character, was from Harlem. And they actually filmed pieces of it uptown. The yellow brick road sequences were done on the bridge linking Ward's Island to Harlem. And additional Harlem connection, the song was written by Luther Vandross, who was a amateur night contestant and also, of course, performed at the Apollo Theater once he became a R&B superstar. So, Harlem connections abound. Hope you enjoyed. And we're going to get into a little more conversation. My next question about Juneteenth is this. We know that for 4th of July, there's fireworks and other holidays have different kind of traditions and customs. For Juneteenth, have there been certain traditions and customs that have been generally associated in terms of part of the celebration?
1: Certainly, you know, out west in particular, you know, some of my in-laws are in Oklahoma, and they would have different events related to Juneteenth, including rodeos and what you call state fairs. All those things were connected. They were connected with the Juneteenth celebration. But it was like a moment where people could, it's not like you stop going to work or anything like that, but it was a time where you could stop for a moment, be with the family, have a cookout. Cookouts became very much connected with the Juneteenth celebration. In the same way, the fireworks and other kind of things were connected with the 4th of July, Independence Day. It was a time for reflection more than anything. And that happened within our institution. Our educational institutions began to grab onto it in that context and began to say, here's the time to examine where we are in this people, what has happened to us, where are we currently, and how do we move forward? How do we take this moment to reflect on our history and our culture? And, you know, emancipation was not a thorough thing. It was an incomplete task. It was something that had to be continued and fulfilled in order to get total liberation in this country. And many people understood in that context, particularly our activist community. And during the 1960s, that's where many of them that were talking about African-American studies, talking about Black history, they began to incorporate a number of things that had been ignored, you know, generally neglected in this country, and they incorporate them in the overall struggle for self-determination. So self-determination, emancipation, Juneteenth, these are concepts that are inseparably connected, linked, inextricably.
0: We have been honored to be joined by Herb Boyd. He is a professor of African American studies at the City College of New York, located right here in Harlem. And he's written a trillion books, so you can learn more about him through the books that he's written and edited, or you can learn about his thinkings and his works in bits and pieces weekly in the New York Amsterdam News, located at many books, newsstands and locations in New York City, but also via AmsterdamNews.com worldwide. Professor, thank you so much for
1: It's a pleasure. Thank you, Ade, for the opportunity.
0: And I do have one more question. Part of what Professor Boyd does is try to educate his students. And now he's going to be a musicologist. He's going to be a music teacher here aboard the Harlem Connection, because you know how we do on this show. Professor, we're celebrating Juneteenth. We're celebrating freedom. What song are you instructing us as your pupils to play on the Harlem Connection?
1: Well, I think that's it. You called it, Ade, Freedom. Freedom by the great folk singer, Richie Havens. We lost Richie, 2012, maybe at least 10 years ago that we lost him. He was just an outstanding voice for freedom movement in this country, the civil rights struggle. he's just like inextricably connected to that struggle. You can find him in many documentaries and his soundtrack, his voice, his guitar playing, again, very unique way of fingering the guitar. But he also had this energy, this kind of integrity that was conveyed through his music, through his voice. So check him out on this here tune, Freedom. It's the kind of a soundtrack of the civil rights movement.
0: Right on. And we will say, as we do on the Harlem Connection, that he had many Harlem connections, but for this one, so many people saw the documentary, the Oscar-winning documentary, Summer of Soul, and Richie Havens performed at what was Mount Morris Park at the time, now known as Marcus Garvey Park, here in Harlem back in 1969. So we'll go with that for his Harlem connection. God bless Richie Havens, born 1941, passed away 2013 at age 72. He gave us so much, and we're going to celebrate freedom on the Harlem Connection.
2: Turn the guitar up, Mike, please. Guitar, Mike.

you're aboard the Harlem Connections Juneteenth celebration. And in that block, we started off with Freedom from Richie Havens, as requested by Professor Herb Boyd. Then we went into Freedom by Beyonce. And for this episode, we'll say Harlem Connection. To the best of my knowledge, Beyonce has not performed in Harlem as a solo artist, but she did perform with Destiny's Child at the Apollo Theater. And I don't remember what year. I do know it was either a TV show taping or one of those events where they had like act after act after act performing. They do two songs and get off stage, or one song, get off stage, what have you. And I remember because I was in the house, and I remember they did Independent Women Part 2. And we ended that block with Freedom from the movie soundtrack Panther. And we played that song on this show before, and that basically has like darn near every black female artist ever in the history of mankind on that particular song. And they all, or darn near all of them, performed at the Apollo Theater. So Freedom, hope you enjoyed that block. Hope you enjoyed my conversation with Professor Boyd, and hope you enjoy our next musical conductor for the Harlem Connection.

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1: I'm going to take a break from talking about music and Harlem for a minute. We're going to talk about something else I love. Comic books, superheroes. Always love the costumes, love the powers. But I think what I love the most is that in the comic books, the good guys always win. Unfortunately, in the real world, that doesn't always happen. Sometimes the evil, despicable guy gets to be president. And sometimes the greediest, worst corporations make the most money. But how do they do that? Do they charge $100 for a gallon of gas? No. They charge you $50 to listen to streaming music or to watch movies and TV shows on demand? 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

Hello, everyone. This is Mama Soul of the Harlem Connection Radio Show, welcoming you all to the Harlem Connection to Juneteenth celebration. That is the journey, and we have shared a wealth of wonderful songs as well as information with you, because we do both here on the Harlem Connection Radio Show. So I want to say thank you to Professor Herb Boyd for joining us once again for another journey. And thank you for sharing the origin story and history of Juneteenth. Again, this is Mama Soul, and for my block of music, started off with Mumu Fresh, Reparations. Mumu Fresh is an artist you will certainly hear more of right here on the Harlem Connection Radio Show. And her Harlem Connection is Harlem Stage, by way of the venue Harlem Stage, for her performance at the Uptown Night Series. I've seen her on several occasions there, and she puts on a fantastic, heart-stirring and moving performance. Then, Freedom Dance, Dwight Tribble and the Life Force Trio. He performed as one of the supporting vocalists for Kamasi Washington for his one-man show on stage at the world-famous Apollo Theater. And I just had the gift of experiencing Kamasi Washington one more again for the Apollo Theater's Spring Gala for this year. Next song after that, So Alive, Brandy Unger, harpist, jazz instructor and mentor with the song So Alive. And in 2021, she performed at the Harlem Late Night Jazz Series. Now, this was virtual because, you know, lockdown was real back then. But the Harlem Late Night Jazz Series was a part of New Amsterdam Musical Association. That is a nonprofit organization based in Harlem, which is all about preserving the rich legacy of jazz music and the artists. And they're located on West 130th Street. Again, a nonprofit, New Amsterdam Musical Association. Followed up with Common, Soul Power, off of his album Electric Circus. And Common has performed on stage at the Apollo numerous times, but for this moment, we will cite his being a cast member in 2018 for the stage adaptation of Ta-Nehisi Coates' Between the World and Me, and it was an all-star cast. Followed up with Freedom, because we're talking about Juneteenth, right? Freedom by the Isley Brothers, and there, my goodness, we're going to cite the world-famous Apollo Theater, and the Isley Brothers have touched stage on numerous occasions. And then the last song for this opening set, by way of Bloodstone, Take These Chains, and their Harlem Connection is the Apollo Theater. Mama Soul for the Harlem Connection, Juneteenth celebration.

0: Mama Soul here. I'm back this time to close out the journey we have entitled The Harlem Connection to Juneteenth Celebration. And the songs that I offered are as follows. From Jill Scott, Still Here. Her Harlem connection is I've seen her perform on stage at the Apollo as part of Afropunk's Unapologetically Black show. Then, a former Harlem resident before he went over to London, Jimi Hendrix with Freedom. The last song, Liberation, featuring Andre 3000 of Outkast and CeeLo Green of the group Goody Mob, formerly of the group Goody Mob. That was the abbreviated version because I'm running out of time for this journey. But it's all good. You get the sentiment, you get the feeling, you get the vibe. Harlem connection for both artists. The Apollo Theater as performers and or on the TV show Showtime at the Apollo. And in the background, you hear Freedom, Pharrell Williams from the Despicable Me soundtrack. Pharrell Williams, his home connection is he serves as co-producer for the series Harlem, which is set, filmed in Harlem, USA. And it's a really cool series. And my block continues with Music Soul Child and his interpretation of the Stevie Wonder song Visions. Why did I select that song? Well, because it took vision to create Juneteenth. It took vision for our folks in Galveston to say, hey, we want more. We want something more. We want other for ourselves. And it takes vision in order to make that happen. And again, music's reworking of the Stevie Wonder song Visions. And Music Soul Child, his Harlem connection is he performed at Harlem Week, like when he had first come out as an artist, followed by Christian Scott, Atunde Ajua with Liberation over Gangsterism. And his Harlem connection is Harlem Stage. He was one of the featured artists at Harlem Stage. Max Roach, Abby Lincoln, Freedom Day. Yes, powerful song. And they were both performers at the Harlem Cultural Festival, which we all have been introduced to or reintroduced to by way of Summer of Soul, the documentary. And that event, the Harlem Cultural Festival, took place in what we now know as Marcus Garvey Park in Harlem in 1968. Then the park was known as Mount Morris Park. But today, that very same location is part of Marcus Garvey Park. So we're talking about celebration, emancipation, liberation, Juneteenth celebration. Thank you, one and all, for joining us.
1: And that brings us to the end of the line for this journey aboard the Harlem Connection. 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
3: I love black folk. Black look like a revolution. Look like a family reunion in the park.
4: Good evening. I'm Paul D'Arienzo with the headlines. In an unprecedented move, the government of Cuba announced Friday it would expand opportunities for private enterprise, including foreign investment from Cubans living in the United States. Prime Minister Manuel Carrero said the changes would not derail the island's socialist experiment begun in 1959.
5: Propuesta para enfrentar la crisis.
6: These are proposals to confront the crisis, opening a transformative window that, if not implemented now, could bring irreversible political and social consequences.
4: The changes will also allow private banks to enter Cuba's state-owned finance sector. And more war news. Israeli attacks on Lebanon continued Friday despite an agreement between Tel Aviv and Hezbollah renewing a ceasefire demanded by President Trump as part of his Iran deal. At least 47 people were killed by overnight Israeli attacks. Meanwhile, on the West Bank, right-wing Israeli minister Bezalel Smotrich approved a plan to build a Jewish school for settlers in the Palestinian town of Hebron, coming as former Prime Minister Ehud Olmert accused settlers of Jewish terrorism and ethnic cleansing. Lebanese-American activist and historian Rania Masri told WBAI on Friday Iran is sticking to the MOU, but President Trump and Israel are not.
7: President Trump is already violating that MOU, and at the same time that Israel continues its genocidal campaign against Palestinians in Gaza.
4: She adds the president violated the accords as soon as he signed the document.
7: The U.S. and Iran will, quote, refrain from the threat or use of force against each other. And then President Trump goes ahead and says, it's a memorandum of understanding, and if I don't like it, we'll go back to shooting at them, dropping bombs on their head. He already just violated the first point of declaration in that memorandum of understanding.
4: Masri recounted the recent death of a child from a heart attack after an encounter with a rooster.
7: Just a few days ago, a little girl died from a heart attack after being chased by a rooster. Now, rather than a little girl playing with the rooster, the little girl's heart could not take any more stress, including the joy of being chased by a rooster.
4: And today is Juneteenth, June 19th, a national holiday since 2021. It's the date slaves in Texas found out they were liberated. Michigan Democratic Representative Rashida Tlaib used the occasion to call for more support for black people who suffered the injuries of America's slave system.
8: Juneteenth is a reminder that freedom must be more than a promise. Black neighbors need more than a day, Mr. Speaker. They deserve reparations.
4: In New York City, Mayor Zoran Mamdani released a clip of an interview with artist Lorenzo Pace on the inspiration behind his sculpture in Foley Square, Triumph of the Human Spirit. He begins by showing an iron lock that once held his enslaved great-grandfather.
9: You can look at art as being a representation of our humanity. Artists tell the history of the people.
4: Slavery goes back to the earliest days of New York City when it was the Dutch colony of New Amsterdam. Slaveholders included families whose names are on streets in the Bronx and Brooklyn, and research shows there were many more slaves held in the city than previously known, working on farms and plantations in New York and the towns along the Hudson River. In 2013, students and teachers from Public School 48 researched a colonial-era cemetery on Hunts Point Avenue in the Bronx, and in the process discovered a long-forgotten slave burial ground nearby. Retired Department of Education teacher Philip Panaritis was part of the group. He said people have been miseducated about slavery in New York City.
10: We're pumped full of the myth in school that slavery was something that happened down south, and bad people did it to them. Rep Butler did it to them. It's not us.
4: In the early 20th century, the city was going to pave over the cemetery, known as Joseph Rodman Drake Park, named after a poet, but instead it lay forgotten.
10: There's a picture, one picture, photograph of the Hunts Point Slave Burial Ground, as it was called. It shows the graves in 1910 and falling down wooden markers with initials instead of stone markers that the white folks across the road had.
4: Panaritis said he knew little of the source of some of that wealth.
10: We found the estates had 13 and 11 and 12 and 8, and so there was a significant population, and they're the ones that made the estates wealthy.
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12: Get ready, New York, New Jersey, Connecticut, and beyond. It's time for the Midnight Raver. Raver, Raver, Raver, Raver, Raver, Raver.

I pledge allegiance to the flag of the United States of America and to the republic for which it stands, one nation under God, with liberty and justice for all.

0: apologize for being black, for all I am plus all I lack. Please, sir, please, ma'am, give me some slack, because I apologize. I apologize for being poor, for being sick and tired and so. Since I ain't slick, don't know the score, I do apologize. I apologize because I bear resemblance most black people share. Thick lips, flat nose, and nappy hair. Yes, I apologize. I apologize for how I look, for all the lows and blows I took. On those, Lord knows I'd close the book as I apologize. I apologize for all I gave, for letting you make me your slave and go into my early grave. Yes, I apologize. I apologize for being caught, for being sold, for being bought, while being told I count for naught. Yeah, I apologize. I apologize for all I've done, for all my toil out in the sun. Don't want to spoil your righteous fun, so I apologize. I apologize and curse my kind for being fooled, for being blind, for being ruled and in your bind. Yes, I apologize. I apologize and curse my fate for being slow, for being late, because I know it's me you hate. Why not apologize? I apologize and tip my hat, because you so rich and free and fat. Son of a bitch, that's where it's at. And I apologize.
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0: 250 years of slavery, 90 years of Jim Crow, 60 years of separate but unequal, 35 years of state-sanctioned redlining. Good evening. We are the Midnight Ravers, and this is Juneteenth, 150 years celebration of partial freedom.
1: Good evening, ladies and gentlemen. My name is Sir W. Henry Eccleston, and tonight we have a very special program lineup for you. It's called Juneteenth, the celebration of the emancipation of slavery in the United States since 1865.
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4: I am Isaac Ferguson. I want to welcome you all to what is going to be quite a show tonight. Tonight we're here to celebrate the 150th anniversary of Juneteenth, the Black, or rather the African-American Independence Day celebration. Juneteenth goes back to 1865, Galveston, Texas, when a general appeared in that town to read General Order Number 3, informing slaves who had already been emancipated 2.5 years before that they were free. These slaves had been kept in bondage, and without being told that they had been freed by the declaration, by the proclamation of the abolition of slavery, which had been accomplished by Abraham Lincoln 2.5 years before. When this occurred, there were pandemonium in the streets and celebration, and actually the first Juneteenth. Tonight, we're going to be celebrating that tradition with music, with history, and with discussion.
0: Ladies and gentlemen, without further ado, Juneteenth, 150 years celebration of partial freedom.

0: architectural achievement which still baffles modern science.
1: The 225th Emperor, direct descent from Solomon and the Queen of Sheba.

I am Christopher Columbus. Just call me Chris. I am he who did miss the land, India. I thought I'd discover that which was never. How clever of me to see the land beyond. I came to tame and claim in the name of Spain. I am Chris. Don't diss my history. I inspired Hawkins, Livingston, Mussolini, Botha, Bush. I exterminated, perpetuated hatred against red men, yellow men. With black men I make no friend. I attack Arawak, cut off their head, wrote instead that the Caribs ate them like bread. I never told you this before, but my chief navigator was a Moor. You know the Moors. They discovered Spain, those blacks who came from the African terrain. The idea that the world was round, I got from these same blacks in some little Spanish town. Now you may ask, what was blacks doing there? But they ruled us for over 700 years. They made a great mistake then. Instead of enslaving us, they made us their friend. Some survived, stayed alive, fought the invasion, European division, English aggression, the fight between Europe and European expansion. I wrote your history for you. Did not tell you true. Not all black men came as slaves. Listen, you will know the truth in the waves that brought the ships. Lips lie to keep intact oppression of black skin. A sin, a myth. I am Chris. The church perch on the opportunity to spread the religion of the dead. True misconception, the assumption that this world was new. The wind blew us to save the earth from beasts like men. Friend, I am not. Blot out the spot who claim they are men like us. I am Christopher Columbus. I gave Europe power over all the earth. 500 years of your blood, sweat and tears. Now you celebrate. Recreate your death. Let the glasses touch with the blood of your fathers and mothers. Give a toast, host my arrival. You're dying, my survival. The land is still mine. The Pope is still the divine. Yes, drink your own blood. Call it wine. Nothing in the pages of my history will blot out your misery. You shall celebrate my victory. Your children, praise me. I am their only history. I am Christopher Columbus. I died, but you made me live. Give me the sea once more. Let me discover you again. The stain, my father's son's rule. Fool, you celebrate my coming. I will not go, not from your mind. Restore me for all to see. Keepers of life, shepherds of my people, lead them to the altar of lies. Your ancestors' cries will not be heard. Word after word, pages of history written, the victims are once more bitten. 1492.

with or without the little pickaninny. What do you say we begin with her, gentlemen? What do I hear? What do I hear? 100, gentlemen, 100. Do I hear 120? 120 for the pretty little nigger wench. There, that gentleman. Can I get 140? Do I hear 140? 140, 140. Come, come, gentlemen. She is a fine wench. Do I hear 180? 80. H, do I hear 80? Look at that fine skin. She's perfect for breeding. Do I hear 200? Look at that strong, sturdy back. Do I hear 220? The strongest pair of shoulders I ever seen. Do I hear 230? 30, 30, 30, 30, 30. Can I get 40? 40, 40, 40. She is special, gentlemen. Very special. Do I hear 50? Look at those legs and hips. I want 60. Gentlemen, this wench is hot and ready for breeding. I want 70. She's hot-blooded. Keep your warm. And the missus is tired.

0: to Mr. Johnson for 450. That's without the little pickaninny. Take it away from her. Next.
1: I can just about visualize the things that the brothers and the sisters had to cope with at the turn of the 18th century. In Louisiana, Alabama, Georgia, Tennessee, Mississippi, as human beings in bondage. I can faintly hear the voice of one of those so-called masas saying, "All right, you niggers, line up over there and let's see what kind of stock I've bought." And I can hear a mother sobbing softly for a baby, for he was to go to the big house and be raised as a good nigger. And she was to be added to a coffin line of slaves headed for an auction block in New Orleans to be sold to the highest bidder. I can hear the moans and groans as they worked those hot fields to satisfy cars that could only mean something to the slave owners themselves. Yeah, I can see them now.

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But when they passed out freedom, we was left out on the ground. This is not what this country was founded on. It was equal rights and justice.

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0: This is Flathel Benjamin with the Midnight Ravers, and we have come to praise the saints, celebrate the heroes, unmask the charlatans, defend the defenseless, and enlighten the untutored mob.
1: Yes, indeed. Welcome to WBI. My name is Terry Wilson. Our subject tonight, June 10th, 150 years celebrating partial freedom. Like I said, we're the Midnight Ravers. Sean Rhodes, Henry Eccleston, Callie Charles, Isaac Ferguson, Missing in Action, Nate Walker. Ladies and gentlemen, we now have Callie and Isaac to let you know what you just heard.
2: We started that set with a voicer by the Watts poet called Pledge of Allegiance. Then we went to that fantastic song, one of the best reggae songs to come out since the passing of Bob Marley. And that's his son, Stephen Marley's Old Slaves. The song was written and produced by Stephen Marley. Nabingi drums on the records by Stephen Marley and Wilburn Cole. Keyboards by Stephen Marley and Lamar Brown. Guitar by Stephen Marley and Randy Gordon. Produced, written, and sung by Stephen Marley. After that, we played O Freedom, some excerpts by Harry Belafonte from the RCA Records, 1959. And then the classic Deliverance Will Come by the one and only the Prince himself, Dennis Brown, one of the greatest singers to come down the pike. And the song was written by Dennis Brown, produced by Joe Gibbs and Errol Thompson, recorded at Joe Gibbs Recording Studios in Kingston, Jamaica, and it appeared on the Joe Gibbs Records label. After that, there was a wonderful bit of political satire by Oscar Brown Jr. called I Apologize. I'm sure that was highly entertaining for everyone who heard it. Bitter but funny is the only way we can describe it. Funny but bitter, bitter but funny. And Then we went back to Stephen Marley for another extraordinary song, Made in Africa. And that featured Wale and the cast. And this was the cast of the Fela play, the fantastic Fela play that was on Broadway about 2 years ago. And it appeared on the Tough Gong Universal Republic Records in 2011. It was written by Stephen Marley, Wale and Carlton Grant, produced by Stephen Marley. What a fine young talent.
1: What a great album. To me, that's one of the best albums that came up for the pipe the last 5 years. Probably last 10 years, one of the great albums. It's called, what's it called again? It's called The Revelation Part 1. Fantastic album.
2: Not since Buju Banton, when Buju Banton put out that song with Shiloh and those records on it. I'm trying to remember the name. Have I heard a record that arrested me immediately the way this one did?
1: It didn't get much airplay. As a matter of fact, nobody plays it. I haven't heard it from anybody else. Fine, fine album.
2: Mm-hmm. And after that, the great Muta Boruka did Columbus Coast, indicting Columbus for all his crimes in the Western Hemisphere. Kali?
3: Yeah, and we heard voices at an auction at Potter's Mart in Charleston, South Carolina, dating back to March 5th, 1833 at about 1 p.m. And it wasn't funny, by the way. That was followed by Sam Dees singing Heritage of a Black Man. That's on Treecon Records back in 1998, written by Sam Dees, recorded in 1975, released in 1998. And Bob Marley, live in Pittsburgh, they had the Redemption Song. We heard him doing Redemption Song, written by Bob Marley, produced by Bob Marley and the Wailers on Island Records in 1980. And we all know, most of the world knows that song. I mean, they have kids at 5, 6, 8 years old are singing the song all over the world, on the planet.
2: That live song actually came from Bob Marley's last performance. That was the very last performance he did this side of the world.
3: Wow.
2: Before leaving for home.
3: Yeah. the true home.
2: Before he flew away home.
1: I don't want to go home, though.
3: And the set ended with Mehta and Cornerstones doing Loneliest People, written by Mehta, diamixed by Shane Brown, produced by Mehta, recorded at Tuff Gong Studios in Kingston, Jamaica, back in 2013. That ended the set.
1: Okay, Mr. Rhodes, a little magic.

Sunset. On June 19, 1865, General Gordon Granger arrived in Galveston, Texas, and issued General Order No. 3, which officially freed the last of America's African slaves. The reason why Texas was chosen as the place for General Granger to issue this order had to do with the fact that in Texas, there was still a massive number of slaves held in bondage and denied their freedom, a bitter 2.5 years after President Lincoln's Emancipation Proclamation. Now, on June 19, 1865, General Granger stood on the balcony of Galveston's Ashton Villa and read aloud the executive order titled General Order No. 3, which would finally free the 250,000 slaves still held in Texas and the millions more held in the states in the South in America. Reading from General Order No. 3, General Granger declared, "The people of Texas are informed that, in accordance with a proclamation from the executive of the United States, all slaves are free. This involves an absolute equality of personal rights and rights of property between former masters and slaves, and the connection heretofore between them becomes that between employer and hired labor." Freed slaves danced and sang and whooped in the streets. An explosion of celebratory pandemonium gripped the streets of Galveston, Texas, in what was actually the first public celebration of what will thereafter be dubbed Juneteenth, a combination of the month June and 19, the date the last African and African-American slaves were freed. Today, Juneteenth is celebrated in over 200 cities across the USA. Juneteenth is the oldest known celebration commemorating the ending of slavery in the United States. This week we celebrate the 150th anniversary of Juneteenth, African American Independence Day.

rock, and the rhythm we walk, and the rhythm we talk, even when we have nothing to say. We utter sounds that put color and spice in the day. For the millions who are ready to turn this thing around, we're tired of being tired and crawling underground. For the millions who are ready to turn this thing around, tired of being tired and crawling on the ground, it's time to return.

Slaves were expected to sing as well as to work. A silent slave was not liked either by masters or overseers. "Make a noise there. Make a noise there." And "bear a hand" were words usually addressed to slaves when they were silent. The remark was often made that slaves were the most contented and happy laborers in the world, and their singing was referred to in proof of this alleged fact. But it was a great mistake to suppose them happy, because they sometimes made these joyful noises. The songs of the slaves represented their sorrows rather than joys. They told a tale of woe. They breathed the prayer and complaint of souls boiling over with bitterest anguish. Every tone was a testimony against slavery and a prayer to God for deliverance from chains. To these songs I trace my first glimmering conception of the dehumanizing character of slavery.

0: kind of slaves. There was the house Negro and the field Negro. The house Negro, they lived in the house with master. They dressed pretty good. They ate good because they ate his food, but he left. They lived in the attic or the basement, but still they lived near their master. And they loved their master more than the master loved himself. They would give their life to save their master's house quicker than the master would. The house Negro, if the master said, we got a good house here, the house Negro said, yeah, we got a good house here. Whenever the master said we, he said we. That's how you can tell a house Negro. If the master's house caught on fire, the house Negro would fight harder to put the blaze out than the master would. If the master got sick, the house Negro would say, what's the matter, boss? We sick. We sick. He identified himself with his master more than his master identified with himself. And if you came to the house Negro and said, let's run away, let's escape, let's separate, that house Negro would look at you and say, man, you crazy. What you mean separate? Where is there a better house than this? Where can I wear better clothes than this? Where can I eat better food than this? That was that house Negro. In those days, he was called a house nigger. And that's what we call him today, because we still got some house niggers running around here. This modern house Negro loves his master. He wants to live near him. He'll pay three times as much as the house is worth just to live near his master. And then brag about, I'm the only Negro out here.
1: I'm the only one on my job. I'm the only one in this school. You're nothing but a house Negro. And if someone come to you right now and say, let's separate, you say the same thing that the house Negro said on the plantation. What you mean, separate? From America? This good white man? Where you gonna get a better job than you get here? I mean, this is what you say. I ain't left nothing in Africa. That's what you say. Why, you left your mind in Africa.

same plantation, there was the field Negro. The field Negro, those were the masses. There was always more Negroes in the field than there was Negroes in the house. The Negro in the field caught hell. He ate leftovers. In the house, they ate high up on the hog. The Negro in the field didn't get nothing but what was left of the insides of the hog. They call them chitlins nowadays. In those days, they called them what they were, guts. That's what you were, a gut eater. And some of you are still gut eaters.

severe Negro was beaten from morning till night. He lived in a shack, in a hut. He wore cast-off clothes. And he hated his master. I say he hated his master. He was intelligent. That house Negro loved his master. But that field Negro, remember,

When the master got sick, the veal Negro prayed that he died. If someone come to the veal Negro and said, let's separate, let's run, he didn't say, where are we going? He said, any place is better than here.

I'm a field Negro. The masses are the field Negroes. When they see this man's house on fire, you don't hear these little Negroes talking about our government is in trouble. They say the government is in trouble. Imagine a Negro, our government. I even heard one say our astronauts. They won't even let him near the plant. And our astronauts, our Navy. That's a Negro that's out of his mind. That's a Negro that's out of his mind. Just as the slave master in that day used Tom, the house Negro, to keep the field Negroes in check, the same old slave master today has Negroes who are nothing but modern Uncle Toms, 20th century Uncle Toms, to keep you and me in check, keep us under control, keep us passive and peaceful and nonviolent. That's Tom making you nonviolent. It's like when you go to the dentist and the man is going to take your tooth. You're going to fight him when he starts pulling. So they squirt some stuff in your jaw called Novocaine to make you think they're not doing anything to you. So you sit there and curse, you got all that Novocaine in your jaw, you suffer peacefully.

My fellow Americans, I am about to sign into law the Civil Rights Act of 1964. I want to take this occasion to talk to you about what that law means to every American. We believe that all men are created equal, yet many are denied equal treatment. We believe that all men have certain unalienable rights, yet many Americans do not enjoy those rights. We believe that all men are entitled to the blessings of liberty, yet millions are being deprived of those blessings, not because of their own failures, but because of the color of their skin.

0: Alafia. 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
1: That's right. And today we are presenting Juneteenth, subtitled 150 Years Celebration of Partial Freedom. I'm Sean Rhodes. I'm in studio with Sir W. Henry Eccleston, Collier Charles, OBMN Isaac Ferguson, and our executive producer, Terry Wilson. Missing in action are Nate the Double Just Walker and Kwame. And here to let you know what you heard during that last set are myself and Henry. And we started off with Isaac's piece on Juneteenth. After that, we went into The Last Poets doing For the Millions, which came out on Mouth Mighty Records in 1997. That was followed by Singing Slaves, Ozzie Davis channeling Frederick Douglass. And after that, we went into Slave Driver by Bob Marley and the Wailers, came out in 1972 on Island Records. What did we hear after that, Henry?
2: Okay, then we went into Malcolm X, I Am a Field Negro. Can we say we are a field Negro also? Yes. Yes, we can. Crying in the Street, Part 1 by Gordon Perkins, and the Silver Star and Silver Fox record in 1969. Then we have Hell B.J., Civil Rights Act of 1964. Then we move into Chilling, Brinsley Ford featuring David Hines and Jazz Soul Rock, the Solid Rock, recording in 2013. And I just want to add about Juneteenth.com. If you want to get more information on Juneteenth, it's Juneteenth, Juneteenth.com. And the number to call is 888-878-1865. You know what happened in 1865. Let's repeat it again. To contact the people who are in charge of Juneteenth, 150 years, please call this number, 888-878-1865.
1: And we are moving on with our presentation of Juneteenth, subtitled 150 Years Celebration of Partial Freedom. Please stay tuned.

Juneteenth is the oldest known celebration commemorating the end of slavery in the United States. Dating back to 1865, it was on June 19th that the Union soldiers, led by Major General Gordon Granger, arrived in Galveston, Texas, with news that the war had ended and that the enslaved were now free. Note that this was 2.5 years after President Lincoln's Emancipation Proclamation, which had become official January 1, 1863. The Emancipation Proclamation had little impact on the Texans due to the minimal number of Union troops to enforce the new executive order. However, with the surrender of General Lee in April of 1865 and the arrival of General Granger's regiment, the forces were finally strong enough to influence and overcome the resistance. Later attempts to explain this 2.5 year delay in the receipt of this important news have yielded several versions that have been handed down through the years. Often told is the story of a messenger who was murdered on his way to Texas with the news of freedom. Another is that the news was deliberately withheld by the enslavers to maintain the labor force on the plantations. And still another is that federal troops actually waited for the slave owners to reap the benefits of one last cotton harvest before going to Texas to enforce the Emancipation Proclamation. All of which, or none of which, could be true. Certainly, for some, President Lincoln's authority over the rebellious states was in question. For whatever the reasons, conditions in Texas remained status quo well beyond what was statutory. One of General Granger's first orders of business was to read to the people of Texas General Order No. 3, which began most significantly with, "The people of Texas are informed that in accordance with a proclamation from the executive of the United States, all slaves are free. This involves an absolute equality of rights and rights of property between former masters and slaves, and the connection heretofore existing between them becomes that between employer and free laborer." The reactions to this profound news ranged from pure shock to immediate jubilation. While many lingered to learn of this new employer-to-employee relationship, many left before these offers were completely off the lips of their former masters, attesting to the varying conditions on the plantations and the realization of freedom. Even with nowhere to go, many felt that leaving the plantation would be their first grasp of freedom. North was a logical destination, and for many it represented true freedom, while the desire to reach family members in neighboring states drove some into Louisiana, Arkansas, and Oklahoma. Settling into these new areas as free men and women brought on new realities and the challenges of establishing a heretofore non-existent status for black people in America. Recounting the memories of that great day in June of 1865 and its festivities would serve as motivation as well as a release from the growing pressures encountered in their new territory. The celebration of June 19th was coined Juneteenth and grew with more participation from descendants. The Juneteenth celebration was a time for reassuring each other, for praying, and for gathering remaining family members. Juneteenth continued to be highly revered in Texas decades later, with many former slaves and descendants making an annual pilgrimage back to Galveston on this date. This is Harry Allen, Midnight Ravers.

The lynching record of a quarter of a century merits the thoughtful study of the American people. It presents three salient facts. First, lynching is color line murder. Second, crimes against women is the excuse, not the cause. Third, it is a national crime and requires a national remedy. Proof that lynching follows the color line is to be found in the statistics which have been kept for the past 25 years. During the few years preceding this period, and while frontier lynch law existed, the executions showed a majority of white victims. Later, however,

came to a close in the West, a new mob movement started in the South. This was wholly political, its purpose being to suppress the colored vote by intimidation and murder. Thousands of assassins banded together under the name of Ku Klux Klans. Midnight Raiders, Knights of the Golden Circle, etc., etc., and spread a reign of terror by beating, shooting, and killing colored people by the thousands. In a few years, the purpose was accomplished, and the black vote was suppressed.

Mob murder increased yearly until in 1892, more than 200 victims were lynched, and statistics show that 3,284 men, women, and children have been put to death in this quarter of a century. During the last 10 years, from 1899 to 1908 inclusive, the number lynched was 959. Of this number, 102 were white, while the colored victims numbered 857. No other

Standing before Chautauqua Assemblage, John Temple Graves, at once champion of lynching and apologist for lynchers, said, "The mob today stands as the most potential bulwark between the women of the South and such a carnival of crime as would infuriate the world and precipitate the annihilation of the Negro race. This is the never-varying answer of lynchers and their apologists. All know that this is untrue. The cowardly lyncher revels in murder, then seeks to shield himself from public execration by claiming devotion to women. But truth is mighty, and the lynching record discloses the hypocrisy of the lyncher as well as his crimes.

lifetime may pass without an individual having been personally addressed by government. For millions, government is a remote venture conducted by quasi-representatives in their name, with their silence oftentimes taken as acquiescence. Never is an individual as personally involved with government as when faced by the power of a court, when their freedoms and very lives are at stake, at the tender mercies of the state. And rarely has a case been clearer than when a black man actually sued in a United States court for his freedom from slavery. The case? Dred Scott versus Sanford, 1857. Perhaps you've heard of the case, but have you ever read it? It is an eye-opening piece of African and American history, running over 100 pages, with the opinion of Chief Justice Roger Brooke Taney, a bony, stooped slave owner from Maryland, who wrote, quote, "The question is simply this. Can a Negro, whose ancestors were imported into this country and sold as slaves, become a member of the political community formed and brought into existence by the Constitution of the United States, and as such become entitled to all the rights and privileges and immunities guaranteed by that instrument to the citizen?" The plea applies to that class of persons only whose ancestors were Negroes of the African race and imported into this country and sold and held as slaves. We think they are not, and that they are not included and were not intended to be included under the word citizens in the Constitution, and can therefore claim none of the rights and privileges which that instrument provides for and secures to citizens of the United States. On the contrary, they were, at that time, considered as a subordinate and inferior class of beings who had been subjugated by the dominant race, and whether emancipated or not, yet remained subject to their authority and had no rights or privileges but such as those who held the power in the government might choose to grant them. They had, for more than a century before, been regarded as beings of an inferior order and altogether unfit to associate with the white race, either in social or political relations, and so far inferior that they had no rights which the white man was bound to respect, and that the Negro might justly and lawfully be reduced to slavery for his benefit. Unquote. Dred Scott versus Sanford, U.S. Supreme Court. In these words, uttered by one of America's most brilliant jurists, the face of U.S. racist oppression was made plain. The plaintiff, the slave, Dred Scott, who sued for his freedom in U.S. courts and that of his wife, Harriet, and his daughters, Eliza and Lizzie, 14 and 7, respectively, found a court of law, but not of justice, which rejected his claim, saying, since he wasn't a citizen, the rights guaranteed in the Constitution, including the right to sue, didn't apply. 136 years after Scott, and still we find courts of law, but not of justice. From Death Row, this is Mumia Abu-Jamal.

1865, a slave. In 1900, I was a nigger. Or at least that was my name. In 1960, I was a Negro. And then Brother Malcolm came along. And then some nigger shot Malcolm down. But the bitter truth lives on.

With Martin as our leader, we prayed and marched and marched and prayed. Things were changing, things were getting better, but things were not together. With Malcolm as our leader, we learned and thought we had learned. Things were better, things were changing, but things were not together. And now it is your turn. We are tired of praying and marching and thinking and learning. Brothers want to start cutting and shooting and stealing and burning. You are 300 years ahead in equality. But next summer may be too late to look back.

In 1900, I was a nigger, or at least that was my name. In 1960, I was a Negro, and then Malcolm came along. Yes, but some nigger shot Malcolm down, though the bitter truth lives on. Well, now I am a black man, and though I still go second class, whereas once I wanted the white man's love, now he can kiss my ass.

We've been struggling, brother man, struggling ever since we were taken captives, ever since our feet touched the decks of those slavers, ever since our feet touched these shores. We've been struggling, brother man, struggling, struggling physically, struggling spiritually, and we'll keep on struggling, brother man.

0: And now, from January 14, 1963, Alabama Governor George Wallace.
1: Today, I have stood where once Jefferson Davis stood and took an oath to my people. It is very appropriate that from this cradle of the Confederacy, this very heart of the great Anglo-Saxon Southland, that today we sound the drum for freedom, as have our generation of forebears before us done time and again down through history. Let us rise to the call of freedom-loving blood that is in us and send our answer to the tyranny that clanks its chains upon the South. In the name of the greatest people that have ever trod this earth, I draw the line in the dust and toss the gauntlet before the feet of tyranny, and I say segregation now, segregation tomorrow, and segregation forever.
2: And now, ladies and gentlemen, if you'll just bow your heads in prayer, we shall now pray for the governor.

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And if that's not bad enough for the governor, when he get to the hospital, let the doctor be a junkie with a gold.

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Eyeballs bulging, tongue swollen, lips cracked, crawling on his hands and knees. And let him come up on a cool running fruit stand, a frosty fruit.

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And let possums, 14 of them, suffering from hydrophobia, eat through the casket looking for some new meat and make him so ugly until he will resemble a gorilla. Lord, sucking hot Chinese mustard, lying across a railroad track with freight trains, 22 of them running across his kneecaps. And if that's

0: All right, but we have to give up the fight for tonight. Time for us to wrap up and make way for the next program. That is Larry Bush with Haile Selassie. To quickly let you know what you heard during that last set, we had Harry Allen doing his piece on Juneteenth. Then we heard Ruby Dee reading Ida B. Wells on lynching on national crime, followed by Strange Fruit by Billie Holiday. Then we went into Echo by Sweet Honey and the Rock, a little excerpt of that. Then we went into Is It Because I'm Black by Ken Booth, followed by Mumia Abu-Jamal, True African-American History. After that, we went into Evolution by Gil Scott-Heron. Then we heard a little medley, When Will We Be Paid by the Staple Singers, followed by Oku Onura, We'll Keep On Struggling. That was followed by Survival, Bob Marley and the Wailers. Then we went into a little bit of The Prayer by Ray Scott. And what you're hearing now is Glory by John Legend and Common. So we will be back in another week. And as the ravers are known to say, the midnight ravers have left the temple.
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5: It is 4 minutes after 2 a.m. The program you just heard, The Midnight Ravers. I have to say, the magnificent Midnight Ravers will be back next week at midnight. And it is my pleasure to welcome you to Labrish for today, Saturday, June 20th. 2026. Imagine that. Did you vote? Early vote is good. And we're saying this morning that we pride ourselves in being unjust. You see me? Did I say that this is Labrish and stuff like that? Did I? James Marshall, please.
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It is 28 minutes after 2 a.m., and again, good morning, welcome to Labrish, and my name is Haptah Selassie. We are in-house with Matewas and Dr. Winston Huggins, and what they call that stuff, Ian Forrest. I'll give you a second, Ian. Right now, I want to remind you that WBAI, the station that provides you with the best information and the entertainment, is in need of your financial support, because we are listener-sponsored, non-commercial radio, and you can help us financially by becoming a WBAI buddy, which means you're committing to making a monthly contribution to the station by way of your debit or your credit account. 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And the other way is you can give us a call right now at 833-922-4692. 833-922-4692. When you do that, you will have to leave your name and your phone number, and somebody, I promise, will get back to you. In terms of your name and your phone number, give them as clearly as possible. You know your name, you know how to spell it, people don't. So take your time. And your phone number, 1-

0: 1 1 2 1 7. I think I got that straight. 1 1 2 1 7. Okay. And let me see if I can get people up. Let me see. Right there, so. And please say good morning, gentlemen.
1: Good morning, gentlemen.
0: Wonderful.
2: Good morning, good morning.
0: You left out the gentleman.
2: Gentleman.
0: That good too. And
1: morning.
0: Gentleman in man the plural.
2: Man and man.
0: Man. Yeah, we just want to make that known. Mr. Forrest.
3: Yes, sir. Good morning to you. Good morning to my colleagues there. Dr. Winston Huggins, Mateus, good morning. And you too, Mr. Hostess the Mostest.
1: Host with the most, please.
3: Host with the most.
0: Problems.
3: That's a good morning.
0: Yeah, and people say, Matt, I don't know what they say after, but it is Mateus, W-O-S. That is M-A-T, Matt, T-E, Te-Wos. Not anything else you say is not it, but it's acceptable, I guess.
1: Anything else is pure fiction. By the way, I would like to say, the other day I was listening, I forget whose program it was. They were talking about Donnie T, who had at one point, I don't know, $1 million or something, stashed in a couch. In a couch. He didn't have bag to bring it to the bank. I mean, you can't make this stuff up. Well, to that I say, men and women, boys and girls, go to that facsimile you have of Donnie T's couch. Take out that stash and put it on your credit card and be ready when Ed calls you back after you have dialed 833-922-4692. After you've dialed that and he calls you back and take out that stash from Donnie T's couch and send it in, fork it over, and you won't be sorry.
3: We don't have a couch, have a tread bag.
0: As long as the money is from Donnie T. Right. Yeah. But what do you have on tap for us this morning, Mr. Forrest?
3: Well, I mean, among a number of phenomenal happenings in the course of our history in the past week, you know, certainly have to, as Matt is saying, what he's saying, we can't but say, congratulations, New York. Congratulations, New York, for a phenomenal parade celebrating our Knickerbockers for that phenomenal win. Since 1973 we've not had that, and 73 was a good year. Yes, so 2026 is also going to be the next bookmarker for when our beloved Knicks won. So the city is on a high for all of that. While we were having that parade though, and of course we celebrate Juneteenth yesterday, whilst all of that was happening on Thursday, the Obama Center in Chicago finally has opened, and it was a beautiful thing, absolutely wonderful thing. All of my feed seemed to be suggesting that the headline act was the First Lady. I don't know if it's a 1-2 that they do, but my feed certainly was showing that Barack Obama was kind of, I wouldn't say upstaged, but You have the beat. Is it the Beatles or the Rolling Stones? Somebody say, "You make a grown man cry." Yeah, well.
1: Hey, you do that pretty well.
3: She brought him to tears, Michelle Obama did, in celebrating her husband and the phenomenal work they have done together over all these years with the opening of what will be maybe to date the most impressive presidential library opening. That is what they did.

0: And the first lady did her due and makes you recognize she is one for the books. A beautiful woman. We go to her speech now.
1: Wow. Hello, everyone, and what a beautiful day, right? Nothing like a project by my husband to bring out the sun. Let me start by thanking Addison for that magnificent introduction and for exemplifying the heart, excellence, and determination that has blossomed right here on the South Side for a very long time. I also want to send some love to everyone who made this day a reality. The construction workers, landscapers, designers, the architects, artists, chefs, our staff, our board members, our donors. Barack and I simply cannot thank you enough for the care and brilliance you've poured into every square inch of this campus. I also want to recognize all of the elected officials and distinguished leaders from around the city, the state, the country, and yes, the world. Thank you for being here to celebrate with us, especially to all of my fellow formers, to Joe and Jill, George and Laura, Bill and Hillary. Thank you from the bottom of my heart for your service to our country over so many years. And for your constant friendship and support of our family. We love you guys, truly. Oh, to our daughters, Malia and Sasha, who will always be my babies. Even though we're no longer playing hide and seek on the South Lawn with Bo or hosting sleepovers in the solarium. I see a lot of some sleepover girls here. You both have grown into such brilliant and beautiful young women, making your way out there in the world. Thank you for bringing so much joy and spirit and energy to a life you had no voice in choosing, and for making us proud every step of the way. Love you, babe. Oh, so please indulge me for a moment, because I'm gonna take a little time to do something that I know my husband will not do today, and that is to fully sing his praises. Barack, yes. You gotta look at me.
2: No,
1: you told me all those years ago that you couldn't promise me the world, but you could promise me an interesting life. And of course, you outdid yourself and managed to give me both. I know it hasn't always been easy, but there hasn't been a single second through this experience that standing by your side hasn't left me in awe. 8 years in the crucible, and not once did you melt from the heat. Not once did you let it harden you. Instead, you used it to reveal your truest essence, your stubborn optimism and unflinching courage, your dazzling brilliance and unpretentious decency, your ferocious work ethic and absolutely unshakable moral fiber. And to do it all as a first, and the higher standard that comes with all that, the claims that a U.S. senator and constitutional law expert wasn't qualified for the job, the lies about your birthright, your faith, your patriotism, the outrage when you stated the biological fact that if you'd had a son, that he too would be black. Yet, you were unflappable at every turn, always focused, always calm, always looking at the long view. How absurd it is to even imagine that you might have buckled under the pressure even once, lashed out in frustration, lost your temper. How absurd it is to imagine that you might have done anything but make our family and this entire country proud. No, you were too busy. I'm not done, y'all. Not done. So much to say. You were doing the people's work, rescuing our economy, expanding health care, ending a war, ordering the bin Laden raid, saving an auto industry, winning a peace prize. Keeping us safe from Ebola, regulating the banks, standing up for marriage equality, listening to science, and comforting an entire nation in the face of unspeakable tragedies. And you did it all with such grace and class and cool that you made the hardest job in the world look like a walk in this beautiful park. Your mother, Toot Gramps, you are a tribute to their love. They are up there grinning and hugging today because you never forgot who you are and where you came from. Single mother, working hard to get by and get an education and show her son the world. Grandparents who didn't have much, but they had the perfect recipe to nurture your flame. You never forgot the folks in the union halls and church basements here in Chicago, where you first put your ideals to this test. You never forgot all the voters you registered and students you taught and neighbors you organized. You never fell for the temptation of a quick fix or an easy payday. You never changed from that idealistic summer associate who showed up on that rainy day when we first met without an umbrella. You always gave us the very best within you. And in doing so, you reminded the rest of us that we could too. Barack, there are no words to express how proud I am of the way you showed up and continue to show up every single day. It has been an honor to be by your side. You have made me a better person and have given us all an example that we should strive to emulate. And I hope you know, oh, there is truly no higher calling than that. All right, to all of you joining us today, our invited guests, and everyone listening and watching from afar. The Obama Presidential Center was created as a beacon of hope, a monument to our unshakable values, the ones my husband has exemplified his entire life: equality, empathy, honesty, inclusion, fairness. And especially during these anxious and divisive times, it is so important that we remember that those values are not unique to my husband. They are the same ones that your husbands and wives, your parents and children, your friends and neighbors exhibit and pass on. Every single day, millions of people in this country wake up doing their very best to live decent and purposeful lives. Yeah, we're all tested in one way or another. And there are plenty of times we all fall short. But deep down in our hearts and souls, we all know right from wrong. We know selflessness from greed, righteousness from injustice. We understand that we all rise and fall together, that every last one of us is an invaluable contributor to the greatness of America. And I'm talking about the workers living paycheck to paycheck, hoping to give their kids a better future. The teachers using their own money to take their students on field trips. The business owners struggling to meet payroll but refusing to close their doors. All those folks sweating over stoves to provide meals for their communities. Folks shivering in the freezing cold to deliver our packages. Picking up trash to keep our parks clean. Volunteers dedicating their weekends to coaching t-ball or directing the church choir or mentoring a child. That's where the truth of this country lies. Not in grabbing as much as we can get for ourselves or knocking folks down to prop ourselves up, but in the overwhelming goodness, the relentless striving, the quiet dignity that is inside all of us. Our greatest hope is that this center can reflect back just a fraction of that light, that it can capture the beauty of who we all are, no matter what we look like, or where we come from, or how much money we earn, or how we pray, or vote, or speak, or love. It's why during our administration, we threw open the White House doors to all sorts of folks who don't usually get to meet the president or first lady, the families pinching pennies to send their first child to college, the teenagers who know that a hot afternoon means the bullets start flying, the military spouses and children serving and sacrificing just like their loved ones in uniform, the Native kids showing us that resilience and pride can never be stolen, the 4-H'ers and FFA members with calluses on their hands from feeding livestock, the immigrants proving what it truly means to be a dreamer. These folks aren't Americans too. They are America. They are the beating heart of this country. They are us and we are them. And to ignore this simple truth, to refuse to respect the contributions and experiences of people who aren't exactly like us, y'all, puts us all at risk. Failing to see the humanity in all people puts us all on a slippery slope. And once that slide starts, there's no telling where it stops. A dangerous precedent that flies in the very face of our faith and of the founding promise of this democracy, that all of us are created equal. That each of us is a child of God with inherent value. And no one, and I mean no one, has the right to sit in judgment of who's American enough. And that's why, folks, we simply don't have the luxury or time to be cynical or complacent, to wring our hands in despair, to wait for someone else to fix the problem. Y'all, hope is all we have, because hope is the essential spark that lights the fire of change. But hope is a choice. Whether or not we use our voices to speak up is a choice. Voting is a choice. Being a decent human being is a choice. Believing that we still hold the power to build a country that reflects us all is a choice. The Obama Presidential Center is a living testament to the power of choice, y'all. The historic example that millions of you gave the world about what this imperfect democracy has strived for and achieved. And an urgent call to go out there and do it again. So I hope that when you walk through this campus and bring your children here, you are reminded of the power of choice and the steady work of change. The arduous, unglamorous march up that mountain, 1 foot after another, day after day, generation after generation. But I also hope you fully absorb the elation of achieving something together. You know, that feeling when you clear the tree line and see a vista that takes your breath away. A feeling that can never be erased. And I know that can be hard to grasp right now, when everything feels so upside down, when fact and fiction run together, when folks seek to stifle speech, limit access to education, devalue diversity, erase the inconvenient parts of our history, when our phones constantly buzz with the latest outrage. So I hope that this place can offer a respite from all that, at least for a little while. I hope it can reignite the optimism and empathy and ambition that has always powered this country's greatest change. So we want you to come here and put away your phones and talk and laugh and cry, because you won't cry. And make new friends. Get your hands dirty in my garden. Push your baby on a swing in the playground. Have a romantic picnic on the great lawn. Because that's the work of democracy too. Being neighborly. Taking care of public spaces. Having some fun, enjoying each other. Shaking out of the isolation and division that have crept too deeply into our lives. And to my fellow Southsiders, I want you all to make this campus a part of your lives. Be inspired by the world-class art. Check out the books from our beautiful public library. And bring them back on time. Drop some beats in the recording studio, hit some corner threes at home court, hold birthday parties, jumpstart clothing drives, host citywide cleanup days here. Use this campus to show off this place we call home. This joyful place where Marion and Fraser Robinson taught their two kids to dream big. This hopeful place where an unknown guy with an unknown name took flight. This stubbornly optimistic place where family after family scrapes and claws and laughs and dances their way to a better tomorrow. That's what this has always been about. Barack and I have always said that this center is grounded in our stories, but it has never been about us. It's never been for us. And it's going to be here long after we're gone. So what it becomes and how it's preserved, that work has to be done by all of us, just like our democracy. And thankfully, you have shown the world what we are capable of. You've proven that a lasting legacy isn't an award or a name on a building or number of zeros in a bank account, but the difference we make in one another's lives. It's about seeing each other and showing up for each other and carrying each other when we're weary or faltering or losing faith. That's how you build something that endures. And that's what you all have done at every twist and turn of this extraordinary journey. You have protected and proclaimed the hope that beats within the heart of this campus. You've rekindled and renewed this untamable, unpredictable, and unbreakable democracy. And I know that you all are going to astonish us even more in the months and years ahead, because you all have proven beyond a shadow of a doubt that when we truly see each other, when we strive to bring out the best in ourselves and one another, oh, there is no limit to how high we can go. Thank you all. I love you all. God bless you, and God bless this country we love.

0: WBAI New York. And give me a second here. Whoa!
1: Yeah.
0: Yeah, your turn.
1: Yeah, I hope you know this brought some good vibe to our listening audience, to our colleagues who are listening. I just want to say it kind of felt special to hear that decency at one time lived in the White House, you know, not necessarily where that, you know, venerable residence, not what occupies it there now. In fact, one could argue that that venue has transformed, you know, part of it get licked down, all them, the whole integrity of it probably the right of the ground right now, you know. But there lived these people in that place once upon a time. And as I went on looking about, you know, what the center has, 19.3 acres, you know, different people writing different things over the years that it was being built. You know, they were talking about how it was going to change the character of the South Side. It was going to displace black people living near there. It was, you know, like a throwback to the rich and famous, the Hyde Parkers, you know, were going to displace the other people, the Southsiders, you know, all them kinds of talks that were going around. I think recently The Guardian wrote an article where, you know, it was like poo-pawing the whole thing. But I think it, just like the African American Museum up in D.C., it's going to be on the list of must-sees for people who just want to get a sense of the difference it brings to the whole presidential center conversation. Of course, four other living presidents, four living presidents and their first ladies were in attendance, and it was good to see them all. I mean, I saw Dave Chappelle earlier saying, you know, he once upon a time never liked George Bush, but just to see the guy smile, in a sense, makes it feel as though, come on now, you know, he wasn't human. All that bad.
0: He bad, but relative
1: to what exists now, you know, come on now.
0: Yeah, well, there are examples and there is proof. Let me do this. At a minute after 3 a.m., 99.5 FM, WBAI New York, and on the internet at WBAI.org. And the program is Labrish. His name is Mateus. He's Ian Forrest. He's Dr. Winston Huggins. And I am Habte Selassie. Where do we go from here?
1: You know, something I just want to mention additionally, reading about the center, there is a part of it, the kitchen, that is dedicated to this brother named Tafari, or T-A-F-A-R-I, as in Rastafari. He was the personal chef of the Obamas, and he died in a boating accident off of their residence in Martha's Vineyard. And they levicated that space to him. And I'm thinking, wow, what a touch. You know, so yeah. I guess it's among the things you're going to see there. If you like basketball in this current time, you can go shoot a tree down there.
0: And the thing is, I don't know baseball. But I got involved when the Mets won their first championship. And I actually went to a game where Dwight Gooden was pitching. And I got a sense of the game. But now, basketball. I can't play basketball. And I guess maybe that is why. Being abbreviated in stature and all the rest of that, but I did watch some basketball when UCLA ruled the roost, when Lou Alcindor, then now Kareem Abdul-Jabbar, was in school, and man, they played some ball, you know. But
1: I like the psychology of sports. I myself, I'm not the biggest whatever of anything, but one of the things I've been caught up with these days is this podcast, video, whatever them call it, you know, the things we watch online, All the Smoke. And it is these two former basketballers, Matt Barnes and Stack. I'm not remembering what his name is, but they talk to a lot of the former players. And I think what I like about sports is the psychology of the people involved. You know, their low moments, their high moments, the things that push them to achieve that greatness, you know. And as you talk about abbreviated in stature, you know, the man of the hour now is Jalen Brunson, the Brunson family. And he is not considered, you know, the person you would pick first. But certainly, what have we said? It is not the dog in the fight, but the fight in the dog. It was remarkable just watching him doing what he did, what he helped to bring about in this city right now. And I think, you know, we can learn a lot from people who leave it all on the line. You know, I mean, if you're a Mets fan, as you talk about that, you know, it seems that long suffering is part of the metal or the makeup of the average New York sports fan. I mean, if you root for the Yankees, you've had your fair share of winnings, you know. But if you're a Knicks fan, I remember having them conversations in the lobby of BAI, just watching Reggie and Steve Marshall talk about, you know, them teams. And, you know, it's like, next year going to be New York's year, you know. It don't matter what them win and them lose, we're going to support them. Like, if anybody I happy for, man, I happy for Spike Lee. You know what I mean?
0: And I am noticing, I don't know if it is the first I'm noticing, but everybody in New York City is a Knicks fan. Maybe except, you know, yours truly.
1: Serious?
0: The Knicks are playing and football is playing. That is soccer. And, you know, I don't know, you know, but anyway, I am happy to see people I never thought would be into any kind of sport. Knicks fan, not just Knicks fan like me saying I'm a Knicks fan, but colors, team colors. And the best one I saw, I can't repeat here, but somebody asked a gentleman, you know, if he's a Knicks fan. And he said something like, get the F out of here, Knicks fan. No, I'm not a Knicks fan. I'm a Nick. I love stuff like that, because you expect him to say something else. No, not no fan. You insult me by calling me a fan. But let me do
1: phenomenal speeches. One I have to go run down is the one that the mayor gave, honoring the team. And just I guess you could call it the pugnaciousness of the owner. So it's like how you separate out things. Can you like the Knicks and really just find the owner not terribly likable? Trying to, in a sense, throw shade at the young mayor. But his speech is one for the books in terms of rallying and rousing a city, just having everybody rise to a higher level. I'm gonna search it out, you know, because the snippets of it I've seen easily says, yo, this hip-hop mayor we got with a, you know, he got a flavor of the global nature of this place, you know. And it feel good,
0: Great. Let me do this and we'll catch up in a sec.

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And, it's 29, it's coming up on 3:30 a.m., coming up at 5, yes, is Back of the Book. And I love they say that they endorse hell. Yeah. Why not? Why not? That's where we're all heading anyway. No, I'm sorry. Rapists, murderers, oppressors are heading to heaven. The rest of us are going to hell. You know, clergy who rape people, they are going to heaven. Must be. Nonetheless, Back of the Book comes your way at 5, to be followed by Everything Old is New Again. And at 8 o'clock, it will be David Rothenberg with Any Saturday. It's really every Saturday. And On the Count follows David Rothenberg, I think, at 10 o'clock. So, support this station. You can do that by becoming a WBAI buddy. And you can do that. That is, you can become a buddy by going to buddy.wbai.org. And being a buddy is making a commitment to making a monthly contribution to the station by way of your debit or your credit account. And $25 a year makes you a member of the station where you can participate, you can run for office, you can vote, you can, not that your voice is not heard, but that you can be elected and vote for the people who you want on the local board in terms of steering a good direction.

not using plastic turf because of any environmental reasons. So there's no contradiction between them having drinks sold in plastic. What it is plastic turf causes a significant and noticeable amount of injuries because it's plastic, and you don't have the smoothness of grass and dirt. Your foot get caught, your knee gets torn, that type of thing. So I just wanted to straighten that one out. And then, of course, the USA is going to be going to round two. That is the knockout phase because they won yesterday. Against who did they beat? I forgot. But some interesting stuff. I don't like, and I should maybe get Kamoon, Miss Lee on to talk about stuff when it reached when the knockout phase begins. But I don't like when a referee calls a foul, that the players go in like, what do you mean you calling a foul on me? No, I saw a game in which a player from Panama, not now, but some time ago, and the referee gave him a red card, and his next step was in the direction of leaving the field. Now, if you have a problem with the referee, tell your coach, let your officials, the officials of the team, deal with that. But you don't go 20 people around the referee, some saying good call and some saying, what do you mean by that call? Now, leave the referee to referee the game. And that's just my take. And then, what else do I have here? June, beyond Juneteenth, and the birthday of quite a number of good, great people, and the death of Marcus Garvey. I should say here, happy birthday to Osagyefo, the poet. Happy birthday coming up next week. I was saying that June is also Pride Month, and people have attitudes about homosexuality. And, the question I have to ask is, when did you choose not to be homosexual? Because people are saying being homosexual is a choice. So when did you choose not to be a homosexual? That's one. And then, what else was I going to say on that? I think when people say preference implies choice. You know, that is, you prefer. I don't think that is true. It is what somebody is. What is the other phrase they use? They say preference, and sexuality has nothing to do with choice. And you can

0: and hide or try to hide. But as far as I understand it, you have men who are attracted to women. You have men who are attracted to men and women. You have men who are attracted to men. And you have men who are attracted to no one. Women who are attracted to men, women who are attracted to women, women who are attracted to men and women, and women who are attracted to no one. That is it in terms of my understanding. And then there are people who say that there are more than two genders. You were saying, Mateus, I'm sorry.
1: I think deep down, it may be hidden, but I think a choice is made.
0: A choice?
1: Is made on some level. It may not be obvious.
0: Yeah, I think that what happens in terms of choice is people choose in the face of social onslaught to be who they recognize themselves as. That is why I say people speak about sexual preference and sexual orientation. I don't like those terms, because orientation means to me that you can be taught to be homosexual or heterosexual or bisexual, any of those things. If it is preference, it means that you make a choice. I don't think either of those things are true, and to discontinue.
1: There was a movie that came out a number of years ago called Boy Erased. This is a very interesting story about a young man who was the son of a Baptist minister. And the son was gay. You know, he was homosexual. Yeah. And this, the son of a Baptist minister, puts the minister in quite a position. So he takes his son and he tries to put it into a deprogramming, and that does not work. And it shows, that was a true story, by the way.
0: Yeah.
1: And it shows how it doesn't work. You can't deprogram.
0: That is it. And people who are transgender, as long as people are not recommending it for everybody, be who you are, you know, and we have to make room, as I say, in Jamaica. You go on a vehicle like a bus that is transporting people, and somebody comes back and say, make yourself small, meaning make room for other people, that people can also sit. And it is recognizing transgender, nobody has come forward and said he or she is transhuman. People are people, and everybody, regardless of sexuality, regardless of trans or not, are human beings, and they are entitled to the respect that human beings are entitled to. That's one. And then, yeah.
1: Another film was A Beautiful Woman. That was a very interesting story about a man who goes trans. He becomes a woman. And what he ensues, the difficulties he encounters. You know, the persecution that he counts for making that choice. You know, it's just a...
0: Yeah. And you choose I would say, to have an operation. Now, I remember hearing a story about a man who went to the doctor and he wanted the portion of his leg below his knee removed because he said he could not feel it. And of course the doctor said, no, we can't do that, you know, whatever. And he tried everything to get his leg amputated. Finally, putting it, or I shouldn't say finally, because I don't know the course. I don't recall what the course was, but one of the things he did was he put his leg in a bucket of dry ice. I don't know if you have ever handled dry ice.
1: It burns like all.
0: And quick, he put his leg into a bucket of dry ice. And this story says that when he had his leg amputated, there was no happier person on planet Earth than him. But let us see if we can do 212-209-2877. 212-209-2877. And that's the number if you would like to say something. Until then, James Marshall himself.

talking to her. Got my own life to live. I'm the one that's gonna have to die when it's time for me to die. So let me live my life the way I want to.

0: 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This program is Labrish. My name is Haptah Selassie, and we're here with Matewas, Dr. Winston Huggins, and Ian Forrest. And we have 212-209-2877. If you want to say something, and WBAI, you are on the air. Hello?
1: Good morning, brother. Good morning, everyone at WBAI.
0: Good morning.
2: Good morning.
1: Good morning. I have a friend who sent me a wonderful, I sent it to you, Happy. It's Robert De Niro wearing a T-shirt, and I'm going to say it on the air. Obama, are you coming home soon? The babysitter is weird. You got to check it out. I sent it to you. And, of course, he has his middle finger up, and he's in front of Trump Towers. That made my day. That was the other day. Anyway, I would like to wish Anthony, my partner and husband and father of my children of 41 years, actually, happy birthday today, June 20th.
0: Oh.
1: 72 years old. Hopefully he's sleeping, and I have the radio on. Hopefully he hears it.
3: Happy birthday.
1: We are going to be moving.
0: It's on the archive.
1: Huh?
0: Yeah?
1: What's that?
0: If he's not hearing now, it will be on the archive.
1: Archive, exactly. Yeah.
0: He can, 350, yeah.
1: And there was a great show on Wednesday, Queen Mother. It comes on every Wednesday, 5 a.m., and if I'm laying in bed and, you know, I catch it. It was a great one, and she's actually doing a yoga in Newark today, 11 a.m., not even realizing it was Anthony's birthday. I said to him, Anthony, you want to do this with me? You know, so it's... 11 to 12:30. So we're going to be doing that. She's doing like a free spiritual yoga at the library in Newark, and then we're going to go to the Monmouth Beach, Bay Beach, where we were trying very hard to buy a condo, but I only liked one, and it was 2-bedroom, 2-bathroom, and it was just everything I liked, but I reneged because my daughter had gotten pregnant again, and I said, oh, God, you know, I can't be this far away traveling back and forth to Brooklyn. And so I lost it. That was last year, and we remained the second year here, which really killed us with monies. But anyway, it turns out the last minute, we only took an extra month here in June to rent. And it was like we went to see another condo at that Monmouth Beach, 3-bedroom, 3-bathroom. I'm like, I don't need this. But it was for a rent. And I'm like, Anthony, I don't want to rent someone's home. You know, you're renting someone's home. It's a condo. I have to worry about everything. No. And that same day in my daughter's building, get this, where I've been babysitting my grandchildren for 3 years now. Because we have a new one, Jack Thomas, besides Meadow Jean.
0: Jack.
1: And my daughter texts me. She goes, above her, the 6th floor, with the porch that I left at my Smith Street home that of 41 years that broke my heart to do. So we went to see that on the way home. And as soon as we walked in, it's like, wow. We know it because it's the same apartment my daughter has upstairs. But it's nice to see it empty. And this guy, Dimitri, the landlord, you know, it's a 6-year-old building, but I have to say, we were blessed because, you know, we went through it and we said, great, we're going to take it. 2-bedroom, 2-bathroom, because my elder daughter now, who also had to leave our home 3 years ago, she said to me, Mom, she's a school teacher, this one, I have to move in with you. I need to save money. I can't do this rent anymore. $3,300 for a studio on Bond Street. I said, no problem. Wherever we go, you come. even if we stood at this one bedroom. She said, I'll stay on your couch. No worries. So it's a two-bedroom, two-bath. My grandchildren can come upstairs now for Grandma to watch her when Mommy goes to work.
0: That is all that is important. The grandkids.
1: Yeah, we have a parking lot. Yes, we pay. But now we don't have to worry about parking, you know, Brooklyn parking. Although we only have a little tiny Mini Cooper convertible, but still, it's hard to park in Brooklyn. So, everything came like it was unbelievable. You know, at one point, you feel like there's no way out of here. And then in one night, she sent me that, Mom, look at this. It was one day on the market. And I just want to say we are blessed, you know. And
0: yeah.
1: But it turns out, well, I'm not even going to get into that.
0: Wherever there is a way, there is a will.
1: There's a way. My friend Jerron, who's a singer, Jerron Ames, you know, because I sing also, and he has Paula Jazz in Manhattan, and he would always text me, I'm praying for you. And I'm like, oh, Jerron, we need a miracle.
0: we really need a miracle,
1: I swear.
0: That is what happened, because you're right where you're. Grandchildren are.
1: Well, I did.
0: And that is primary.
1: I did ask for the universe. I said, you know, I always pray to God, Jesus, God, Buddha. I said, you know what? Universe, please, open up. Do something. It happened.
0: Let you leave it right there that it happened. And thank you very much for calling.
1: Thank you.
0: You're very
1: welcome.
0: Thank you. Bye-bye.
1: Bye-bye.
2: Hey, Hapti, I just want to tell you that Rasada is having another of his honorings of the mother-father element. This time it will be the Father's Day celebration, Sunday, June 21, right over there again.
0: That is tomorrow.
2: Ujamaa Health Food Store.
0: Utica Avenue.
2: Utica Avenue, Carroll Street and Montgomery Street.
0: Yeah.
2: 7 to 11. So a very special Father's Day celebration. Music by Rastayo. I suspect the poets will be there. I'm looking at the flyer, but I'm not seeing their names. But I suspect, you know, wherever he is, the poets hang out too. So a whole host of our friends will be over there, I'm suspecting, honoring Marlon at Ujamaa Health Food Store, Wayne and Junior Jawara as well, you know. So that would be something special, Sunday, June 21, 2026, Ujamaa Health Food Store, a very special Father's Day honoring. So,
0: What time is it?
2: 7 p.m. to 11.
0: 7.
2: No, 7 to 11.
0: People, tomorrow Sunday is the 21st and Father's Day. So the event is happening tomorrow. Not like it sounds, like
2: well,
0: far
2: let me make
0: away.
2: It sound that way. Tomorrow. Father's Day.
0: Okay. And 212-209-2877.
2: Have to mention too that this is Caribbean American Heritage Month, you know.
0: Imagine
2: so
0: that. I didn't even remember that. But 99.5 FM, WBAI New York, and on the internet at WBAI.org. This program is Labrish. My name is Hapta Selassie. And 212-209-2877 at a minute before 4 o'clock. The person couldn't wait.
3: And Fulton Art Fair has an exhibition on the fence at Utica Avenue annual tomorrow and Sunday and next week.
0: Utica Avenue and where?
3: And Schenectady.
0: Okay.
3: Across the street from Boys and Girls High.
0: Okay.
3: So you can see some art, get some artwork.
0: We can say right here, WBAI, you are on the air, and thanks for waiting. I did something wrong. WBAI, you're on the air. Hello?
4: Hello?
0: Yeah, hello?
4: Hello?
0: Hello?
4: Elvis, how are you?
0: I be good, you know. How you be?
4: It's phone. I'm on this cheap cell phone. I can hardly hear you.
0: Yeah, just go ahead.
4: Please. But you brought the subject up, so I'm just gonna give my opinion. Nobody deserves to get beat up and cracked upside the head because of what they believe. So let's just get that out the way. Right?
0: Yeah.
4: You know, nobody deserves, you know, they say that homosexual black men, I think the life expectancy is like 27 years old or something. And, you know, the way they were abused, and then you get these guys that think that they're women, and then when they find out they're not, they beat them up and kill them and all this kind of stuff as if that's the manly thing to do. When it's not, you know, just walk away. You don't have to beat nobody up and kill them because now you're going to jail for the rest of your life. So is it worth it? Nope. And so people deserve to live without being brutalized. That's the bottom line. I don't care what you do. But I do believe having conversations is that's going to help mankind be here. When we don't communicate, that's the problem. I mean, I saw this interview where this young white guy who was dressed like a girl, he had lipstick on, eyeliner, and stuff like that. And the white lady was asking him questions. And every question she asked him, he couldn't give her an answer. She would ask him stuff like, well, how does it feel like a girl? He couldn't answer that. He stumbled. She would ask him, how do you know you're a girl? Or, you know, things like that. And everything she asked him, he couldn't articulate. Now, I don't know if it's because he didn't know what to say but he could not articulate what to answer the questions that she was asking him. I know a lot of young people, they're in this rebellion thing. They got this rebellion thing going that they just, when they're mistreated, their parents is working all the time but don't have time for them. I know people personally that act out certain behavior to get attention. So my thing is this here, Mr. Selassie. I believe that if something makes you feel uncomfortable, not because your pastor told you it's wrong or somebody told you that it's wrong, but because you just don't feel comfortable with it. I believe, this is my belief now. Nobody has to agree with me, but this is what I believe. I really believe if you've ever even heard the word God or church or prayer, I'm sorry. I get when I laugh, I'm because I'm nervous. If you don't feel comfortable in it, then you need to sit down and talk to somebody. Don't just go along with everything because you see everybody else doing it. Because you're the one going to pay in the long run. So if you're comfortable with being gay, if you have considered everything else and nothing else worked out, and you know you absolutely, positively, then by all means, be you. But if something makes you feel uncomfortable, you have to investigate. You can't just leave it alone. Because it's not like I have nothing else to do, but I hear a lot of different things. I've heard conversations from gay people who have actually gone through the lifestyle, and they say that it can be very filthy. There's people out there who abuse these type of young people. They rape them and do all types of sexual perverted stuff. And so you got a lot of demons out there that want to hurt these young people. So by all means, whatever you should do, take care of yourself. you have to do. Take care of yourself. And don't let nobody, oh, because I'm going to do what I want. And I'm going to be rebellious because everybody's speaking against it. No, take care of yourself, whatever you do. You don't let know whether you're straight, crooked, whatever you is. Don't let people abuse you because you only got one body. You really only have one body. And thank you for letting me talk.
0: You're most welcome. That is what we're here for. All right? And another thing, it shouldn't be one thing, but homosexuality is not a lifestyle. I can go to the racetrack, and party, stuff like that, go to the beach in the winter time. That is a lifestyle. But nobody speaks of a heterosexual lifestyle. Homosexuality is sexuality, not a lifestyle.
4: Yeah, well, maybe I did. If I said lifestyle, I probably didn't even know what it meant. Sometimes we use these American words or whatever.
0: Yeah.
4: And we don't even know,
0: Yeah.
4: But I'm simply saying, and I do believe, Mr. Selassie, I also believe that our eyes are the windows to our soul. I've never studied what they call it, the subconscious mind. So I'm not that clear on what that really is. But I do believe that the eyes takes pictures of things and it is the windows to your soul. And so what do I mean by that? I can remember many, many decades ago, there was a lot of things we were not exposed to as children. We couldn't even sit in grown people's conversations when I was coming. And we wasn't angry. We would go into the room and sit there for an hour. The elder child took care of everybody. And nobody was fighting, trying to get out the room. We sat there and shut the hell up. But, children knew they were children. Adults knew they were children. And as far as seeing homosexuals, you didn't really see it. So, unless it was in your family. If it was in your family, because later on, I think in my, around 12 years old, 11, 13 years old, I found out that there was this one girl who played ball with my sister. They played basketball. And that girl had 12 brothers and sisters, and they all were gay. The whole family was gay. I found that out many years later.
0: Yeah.
4: So, all I could do is give my personal assessment of stuff. I believe that you can see things and they can influence your thoughts. I believe that.
0: You do see things that influence, but I think that sexuality is...
4: I'm not saying you can't be born gay. I'm not saying that.
0: Well, that is what I'm saying.
4: Ain't born gay.
0: That's
4: not what I'm saying.
0: I am saying...
4: I don't even like the word gay.
0: I'm saying, as far as I'm concerned, you are born gay.
4: Whatever it is,
0: we're referring to people who are male or female homosexuals.
4: Right, that's the word, homosexual. Because gay, I don't like that word.
0: Like, I ask a question of people who say that homosexuality is a choice. I say, when did you choose not to be homosexual?
4: Because it is a choice.
0: In some cases, it is a choice.
4: Yeah, in some cases you do choose. You know why?
0: Yeah, let me hear that. Go ahead, please.
4: In some cases it's a choice because...
0: Finish your statement, please.
4: Oh, because when I talk, I have to take the phone away from my ear. That's why. In some cases it's a choice because if you don't feel comfortable with it, But you just riding it because everybody else is doing it, and it's the insane. Because believe it or not, there are people that are doing that for that reason.
0: For what reason?
4: Yeah, some people.
0: No.
4: For what reason?
0: You said for that reason. For what reason?
4: I'm sorry, for what reason? What?
0: Let me thank you very much for calling, and we can do this another time. How is that?
4: Oh, okay.
0: Take care. Right. Bye-bye, and thanks for calling. Bye-bye. 212-209-2877. It's coming up on 11 minutes after 4 o'clock. We leave here at 5. And interesting ideas that is why we have to learn and allow people to express themselves. I know people who are homosexual. I even know people who are transgender. And the thing is, no scalpel, no sexuality can erase your humanity. And I know people who would, hang out with murderers, but not homosexuals. But anyway, WBAI, you're on the air. Hello? Hello? Hello? Oh,
5: hello?
0: I'm sorry. Go ahead, please.
5: Yeah. Hear me clearly? I think I heard
0: very much clearly. Go ahead.
5: Your partner is there, doctor, is in the house there. I haven't heard his voice.
6: Yes,
5: your partner?
6: Yes, I'm here.
5: I think I heard you on Owen Clare. Were you on Owen Clare show a couple of Saturdays ago?
6: No, it wasn't me.
5: You talking about the hurricane in Jamaica, the Gilbert, back in the day?
6: No, it wasn't me.
5: It wasn't you or somebody else. No, you guys know, you know a few things about the record business, the record company business.
6: Like what?
5: Like when you know, them Jamaican artists did get signed up in the early 90s to the record labels, and both Buju Banton and Shabarang, they had some issues there back in the 90s. You guys remember?
6: Not really.
0: Say what you need answered. Be clear. Because,
5: right, so
0: you know.
5: You were just talking about the homosexual thing, so.
6: Oh, in terms of the lyrics?
5: Yeah.
6: Yeah, I think
5: they don't.
6: Go ahead.
5: They don't sing them, if you notice, the artists, they don't sing the lyrics no more.
6: No, well, actually, I think that they need not to have sung them in the beginning, because if you
5: take food out your mouth,
6: because if you are, whatever you are, you know, I mean, you just be who you are. You don't have to down somebody because they're not like you, you know.
5: Well, you know, you
6: become
5: some that the culture grew up in. So.
6: Well, but culture is something that is a fluid phenomenon.
0: Slavery.
6: Right? Yes, slavery was cultural too. It was
0: is
6: a culture, and the thing that I'm saying though is like I don't remember artists like well, let's say.
5: Bob Marley,
6: Peter, Bob, any of them were concerned about. I think I don't know, but I assume that they were heterosexual, but they didn't really sing anything about homosexuals. I mean, it seems that they like the opposite sex, and so they sang about the opposite sex, and they, you know, they didn't really think about singing about people who were not, you know,
7: I mean, heterosexual.
6: Heterosexual. So I think that was really like and it didn't need to happen, and it still doesn't need to happen. I mean, just be who you are.
2: Winston, I want to tack on to that. You see?
6: Yes, sir. What did you say?
2: No, I want to tack on to that and wonder if it had anything to do with. I won't call him the foundation Rasta, who and Jamaicans too, who would have toured the earth, so to speak, just gone out there into the earth and seen, I guess, the fullness of it. So you can't point to one Burning Spear song we sing about, you know, whatever. You can't point to a Peter Tosh song, a Bob Marley song, a Melodians, you know, them is like living, whatever their personal feeling about these issues is like a live and let live kind of thing. Or we have other things for sing about that have more relevance, meaning. And I guess when you're doing a big show in Australia or Japan or Germany or New York or Canada, wherever, you see all types of peoples expressing themselves, standing up in front of you, that kind of a thing. I don't know necessarily if dancehall culture is so confining that, you know, I remember, you know, going to concerts in the late 90s, early 2000s in Jamaica, and it felt like the cheapest forward you could get is to go into people's bedroom affairs, you know, where man I do to woman I do to man, etc., etc. The women were singing it, the men were singing it, you know, put up your hand in the ear, boss a blank if you know, like X, Y, and you said to yourself, all right, mm-hmm. Next, move on, please. Yeah.
6: So Carla, what were you saying?
5: What I wanted to ask one of them artists now, let's say the record, I know the record company controls, they probably control where you sing, where you decide, what they decide you put out. So if the record company, if they wanted you to do a song with Elton John or the late George Michael or Boy George or what is the other guy, Sam Smith. And then it could be Shabarang Sabuju back in the day. They say, no, I'm not doing that record. And then the record company probably say, okay, we'll cancel the project.
6: Yeah.
5: I want to be in like a hard, between a rock and a hard place.
0: Something like that I don't agree with. You can't tell an artist to record with an artist that they don't want to record with, irrespective of their reasons. Because people, I would assume, would record with Elton John. Yeah, that's just an assumption on my part. But the whole thing doesn't make any sense when you think of it. We see everything in life. As I said, I heard when the station was up at 8th Avenue, something's going on in the back. Yeah, but anyway.
5: I'm gonna listen the rest off the air, okay? So I'll
0: thank you.
5: Cool. Time with it. Thank you.
0: Thank you.
6: All right.
0: No, I was listening to the radio back when the station was up at 8th Avenue, so it's been a while. And it was, I don't know if it was called Out FM at the time, but it was a program that dealt with homosexuality. And the guest, I remember the guest saying that some of the most anti-gay people are gay themselves, because that is a good way for them to hide. And, you know, have to come and tell you, every kill all homosexual, and somebody say, hey, you know, say Haptek gay. I say, nah, man. The other day I hear him say, if you kill all homosexuals. But that is the nature of it. You're anti because you are. Not pro, but you are. And later for that. But
2: you know what me find funny?
0: Yeah.
2: What me find funny in all of what my brother is posing, in the 2+ years of the Gaza genocide, reggae, dancehall, well, let's say reggae, more consistently, used to be the genre. Apartheid, Peter sing about that. A whole host of people sing about that. Ills of the world, we, our artists have put something into the space. I remember when, is it the Janjaweed or whomever it was, but I remember Buju Banton sing out him heart for Sudan, Sudan, Sudan, right? Marley's, you know, the young ones singing about issues happening in the world. 2+ years of a genocide, an ongoing genocide, not seemingly a peep.
6: Stephen Marley makes some contributions and Junior Gang, you know, so
2: both Gaza?
6: No, not specifically Gaza, but injustice and the African slave.
2: Nah, man,
6: history.
2: We're talking about current world events. Yeah. They don't have nothing to say about none of this.
6: I mean, so you should write them and ask them what's going on.
2: me no letter writing, but that the guy is talking about what
0: you didn't have to write them letters to sing about the other places.
2: When them consciousness, when we as youth was in this whole through of consciousness. So what seemingly our brother is talking about is the control and the influence of those who pull the strings, you know, to determine what kind of sound them want and, you know, maybe who you could pair up with. But I'm kind of thinking in the days of, you know, doing music for the love of it, doing music because your conscience inspire it. Today, maybe you look to a focus group, a market survey as to what will sell. So maybe you find that AI-generated music, where we're playing it, we're spinning it, but the artists don't have to face no press conference. The artists don't have to face no journalists nowhere. Nobody can censor you because your computer generated. I find easily now if I hear a song without any kind of reggae undertow about anything, not anything, but, you know, certainly regarding the genocide, it sounds like it's an AI thing, because the living, breathing musicians who are doing the road right now sing about injustice in general, not the kind of specific way where we talk about, you know, come out of Milan, you know, white illegal, you're in a Milan kind of song.
6: Quite illegal.
2: I wonder what
6: not,
2: about
6: not,
2: those
6: not white illegal, but quite illegal. Because yeah. I don't think Peter Tosh was actually a racist.
0: Yeah.
6: He was a humanist.
0: Yeah. That's
2: come on, Tamilan. Everybody got that message clear, load and very clear.
0: Yeah, but what Winston was saying was not white illegal, but quite illegal. Yeah.
2: Well, and is that the lyrics, eh?
0: Yeah, yeah, man.
6: Yeah.
2: Quite illegal.
6: Quite.
2: May I sing it wrong then?
0: Yeah. We all do, you know. And the thing is, I sing songs. The lyrics are wrong, and this is from like the 60s and 70s, and I'm still singing it wrong. Yeah. Let me sing this one wrong for you too.

0: 99.5 FM, WBAI New York, and on the internet at WBAI.org. It is 29 minutes after 4 a.m. Coming up at 5, back of the book. Interesting always, and informative too. And that is at 5, to be followed by Everything Old is New Again, and then Any Saturday with David Rothenberg, and following David Rothenberg will be On the Count. Good stuff, period. I don't need to add anything to that. 212-209-2877. It is 4:30 a.m. This program is Labrish. My name is Hapte Selassie, and we're here with Dr. Huggins, Mateus, and Ian Forrest. And I think somebody said they heard from Oluwole. I didn't this week, but improvements last time I heard is being made. So 212-209-2877. And I guess I guess I can do something else, because I just did Hendrix. Let me see if I find another one. And I bet it is 4:31. 212-209-2877. And I bet like at 10 minutes to, the board is going to be flooded. But I saw 212-209-2877. And
1: Baba Jelly.
0: No, if you have it, I would have to have it here like this. Maybe I'll do that following.

0: his stuff. Let me do this. WBAI, you on the air. Hello?
1: Good morning, Happy. How are you?
0: I be good, you know. How you be?
1: This is Pulse Head, man.
0: Who?
1: Still Pulse friend.
0: Pulse Head. it's been a long time.
1: Yes, sir. Yes, sir. Just checking in.
0: Yeah.
1: But I noticed you guys opened up, not opened up, but closely opened up with a speech by Michelle Obama.
0: Yeah.
1: And I found that quite interesting because flowery speeches to me without actions is like, you know, emptiness. And I say that to say, during the administration of his 8 years of being in office and all the accolades and things that he has received, I didn't see any real action affecting the people as much as the so-called Trump era that we're in right now. There's being certain laws legislated, certain things done that are setting us backwards as a people in less than 8 months. And this gentleman had 8 years in office. So, I mean, his wife's a great speaker. He is a great speaker. But the speeches about actions, to me, is not really, you know, something for praise. Not coming at him. Beautiful person. Great family.
0: Yeah.
1: But as far as his impact.
0: Yeah.
1: I personally didn't see it.
0: He had an impact. But not in the way that we think impacts are. That is, Donald Trump is making an impact. But I don't see any difference in terms of objective. It's like people who say, we have to save our democracy. When, since July 4th, 1776, for even a moment, the length of time it takes you to blink, has the United States ever been a democracy? You know,
2: so,
0: but
2: so, sir, if I could ask you this, right?
1: Yes.
2: When you look at 8 years, so you contrast, say, 8 years to 8 months of Trump. If you could guide or influence a young person today in terms of what higher ideals he could aspire to, which one of them would you choose as a role model for him in terms of efficacy?
1: Okay, that question is somewhat different. Like I said in my opening comment, that he's a great speaker. He's a great family man. I give him those things. He's an upstanding.

0: outstanding person as a role model to be what you can achieve, what you can accomplish as a person, and what your family can look like no matter what. You can still be capable of doing it. Not saying that. That's a given. But I'm saying being in an office where you can make certain changes and make certain rules and regulations to affect things at a higher level, I didn't see that.
1: No, so that's why I say efficacy, in terms of efficacy. We're not going on the hairy-fairy, wonderful, you know, you have a good family life and you're
2: Trump,
1: good.
2: Trump
1: know.
2: Wins that in, one going away.
1: In terms
2: away.
1: Of efficacy, if you had to say to a young person coming up now, when you're emulating somebody in terms of getting stuff done, of these two, I would rather you choose which one.
0: Oh, the moral fiber, of course, Obama.
1: No, not moral fiber, efficacy. The things that you're evaluating now. One man has 8 months and he seems to have moved the dial. One guy had 8 years and it doesn't seem he moved the dial as much in your estimation. So,
3: define efficacy.
0: Well, whatever will get the job done for the mission that you have set out to do.
1: All right.
0: That would
1: so,
0: be my response to that.
1: If I look at the two men.
0: If I had a chance in position to make changes and do things, and these are things that need to be changed and addressed, those things would have been done by any means. The same way this cat we have currently in office is doing things by any means to get what he has done, his agenda pushed across, is getting done. This is legislated laws that are happening, changes that are done. It might not be the most ethical way of approaching it.
2: If I may,
0: yes, Happy.
2: Trump wins this one going away in terms of efficacy. Not nice. I say that Democrats promise, never deliver. Republicans deliver. No.
0: That's why I mentioned the flowery speeches earlier. Flowery speeches without any kind of achievements. You know, having a building built in Chicago is like an empty vessel to show what? It has nice artwork, beautiful architecture, nice landscapes, okay, given. But what was done during the term?
1: Healthcare.
0: To prove that greatness.
1: Healthcare. One major thing not done since Social Security, we've been trying to have universal health care to some degree. Obamacare, they called it. Almost a miracle. No president before him had done that since the 1960s they were trying. How small was that?
2: Again, I would say that is like giving somebody without teeth a rock to chew on.
1: You mean the healthcare that benefited so many people who couldn't otherwise qualify for it?
2: The thing is, people need 2 yards, and he gave like 6 inches.
0: You know what, though, Happy, as well? You just stripped the subject for a second. The Knicks win, Juneteenth, Black History Month. Those are all distractions, brother. The Knicks win, good, whoop-de-doo. Okay. But there are greater issues that the people have to come together as a group with the same energy, the same impactfulness, the same united, no matter what, black, blue, green, purple,
2: people.
0: We are united for the Knicks. We need that same energy for causes that really mean something.
2: Yeah, and let me thank you right there for calling, because like I said, people would wait until 10 minutes are left to light up the
0: board. Happy, all the pleasure. We'll catch up. Thank you, brother.
2: Yeah, man, and thank you. Thank you.
4: All right.
1: Funnily, I look at, you know...
2: WBAI, you're on the air. Hello?
5: Before saying something, I don't want to interrupt what he was saying.
2: Go ahead, Ian.
1: Yeah, so I was thinking, you know, so one man comes up with Doge, guts the federal architecture, undoing civil rights, human rights, meanness on speed. You're deporting people left, right, and center. No, even my wonderful, beautiful, stupid Jamaica is at the same time now signing up to take 10,000 third country nationals. 250 years. I mean, we've been trying.
2: Quick,
1: to do
2: quick
1: you know?
2: To the point. To the point, because we have callers.
1: No, my point. The point being made is that I'm just trying to balance 8 years of integrity in government to the greatest extent that you can have it. 8 months or 16 months of essentially somebody lowering the standard of anything America.
2: You said efficacy.
1: For.
2: You said efficacy.
1: No man, it's effective enough, you know, to destroy.
2: No. Efficacy.
1: Yeah, is you're effectively destroying.
2: Yeah.
1: So in
2: but,
1: a sense,
2: but you said in terms of efficacy.
1: No,
2: because
1: you know, so I'm saying if you want a role model for a young one looking on, 8 years of building, 16 months or 8 months of destroying. Who do
2: efficacy
1: you
2: was your word. Efficacy was your word. You didn't stipulate. You did not stipulate morality.
1: No, I said efficacy.
2: Yes,
1: efficacy.
2: And
1: you're
2: that
1: effective
2: is
1: in building or you're effective in destroying.
2: And Trump came in with the intention of destroying and hurting people.
1: So how do you square somebody who builds and somebody who destroys, and so you rate the one who destroys
2: Obama
1: more
2: didn't
1: than the
2: build.
1: One who builds?
0: Yeah.
2: Obama didn't build, but let thank you very much. Yes, Mr. Stouffer. Go ahead.
0: Yeah, I agree. We didn't get Medicare for All because Obama gave us health insurance for health insurance companies. So I agree that efficacy, getting things done, is important, but you can't tell in the moment whether it's a good or a bad thing. I look at Trump, and he's defanging Israel. We're going to get rid of this problem. We may get rid of NATO. We may get rid of FISA. Okay? We can't tell what's good or bad in the moment. We are going through a dark night of the soul. That's why I voted for this guy, Trump. He represents the rot in our culture. But, you know, I really got sidetracked there, you know, with Hendrix especially, because, you know, castles made of sand slip into the sea. That's what we all are. But I also heard Janine giving her real estate report and Crystal saying that sexuality is a choice. And Hoppe, you disagreed with her. And I believe it was Ian Forrest who said, be who you are. I want to ask you, with male homosexuals who dress as women and interact with heterosexual males sexually, okay, is that violating their wish to be who they are? Is that violating their heterosexuality? Is that a hate crime? Is it a hate crime when transsexuals, or whatever they are, pretend to be another sex and get heterosexual men to have sex with them? That's never happened to me, as far as I know. And I have friends who are straight who he didn't seem to care. You know, some people don't care. It's just friction. But other people invest in their sexuality. And I just wonder if you think, you know, these transsexuals who prostitute themselves.
2: Let me do this quickly.
0: Okay, I'll listen to the answer. Bye-bye.
2: Thank you, because time is of the essence here. I don't agree that someone should pretend to be who or what they are not, particularly in terms of transactions. If you're a guy, be a guy. Say it up. If you're a woman, be a woman. Say it straight. You know, but deception, I don't count deception as being anything other than deception. So, and WBAI, you're on the air. Hello?
3: Thank you, my brothers. Good morning to you.
2: Good morning.
3: Good to hear your voice. Been a while.
2: Give thanks.
3: I know that Obama didn't do everything I wanted, but I love what we had compared to what we got. And for a man who's been in an office for quite some time, he seemed to spend an awful lot of time up in Trump's head. I know that the auto industry was shot to hell, and Obama helped bring it back. I know that what we got with what he tried to do with the Affordable Care Act, Obamacare. I know that there are people around this country, people in the red states, who are enjoying that, but or at least were enjoying it until what we got now. I know that we had some type of deal with Iran until this one decided to tear it up and do what he did. And he got the others all talking about Obama sent all this money to the Iranians. Well, that was their money. He gave them back their money that was frozen, something that Trump is now doing, but even more money than what Obama did, you know. So I won't hear them talking about, they'll talk about, oh, he sent them plane loads of money, a forklift onto the plane. I won't hear them talk about how much money they're going to be sending, you know. Yeah. And as far as Israel, my feeling is I'm not anti-Semitic. I don't have any problems with Israel. My feeling, well, I don't have a problem with Israel in the sense that, because a man was stupid enough to go in there and do what the hell he did, Netanyahu took advantage of him. And, you know, I can't turn around and say, well, shame on Netanyahu.
2: He should have had sense enough
3: not to do it.
2: I can say shame on Netanyahu and Israel, because I am convinced. And matter of fact, I'm steadfast in saying Israel has no right, that is none, anything that you would call a right, to exist.
4: Exactly.
2: It has none.
4: I interviewed a rabbi a couple of weeks ago. There was a big demonstration at the Hilton Hotel. What was happening there? An entity from Israel was offering land that people were living on for sale, big to do. I got to interview a rabbi who was saying that Israel has no right to exist. Now, so a little homework goes a long way. And you have to see in Brooklyn an Orthodox Jew showing up on someone's home with a forged deed. I'm taking your house. I'm taking your house. This is the Jimmy Dore show.
2: Yeah.
4: Somebody sent it to me. And they commented on it. And Jimmy Dore does what he does, you know, et cetera.
2: Yeah.
4: But this guy, he's just waving this forged deed. It's a big issue in poorer communities, poorer black communities in Brooklyn.
2: That is disgusting. That is
4: really
2: something
4: disgusting.
2: Else, though. But when it comes to Israel, the first thing they say is Israel is a promised land. Are you speaking on a cell phone? Caller?
3: No, I'm...
2: You're on a phone?
3: Yeah.
2: Do you own that phone?
3: Yes.
2: Okay. I promise I'm going to give you that phone. And that is what the promised land is. I cannot promise to give you what you already own when it comes to the promised land. And then with the Zionists said, a land without people for a people without land. Not a land occupied by people who are stealing land from me. Israel has no right to exist. and they admit it by saying, one, it is a promised land, and two, a people without land. So that is where I draw the line, let me say. But caller, I want to thank you very much for calling.
3: Take care, my brother.
2: And thank you. Okay?
1: Well, good.
2: And it's time to say goodbye to Jed and all his kin. And I would like to thank you folks for kindly dropping in. So it's your turn, Mateus.
4: Yes. So keep on, carry on. The struggle continues. And keep going is the watchword. And to Rebecca and Maya and Zoe and Melanie and Eva, Greta and Sadie, hugs and kisses, sweeties.
2: Forrest.
1: To all the brothers who will be celebrating Father's Day, men marking the celebration of men who are fathers, or people marking the celebration of Father's Day this coming Sunday or tomorrow.
2: Yeah.
1: One of the good places to be will be at Ujamaa Health Food Store over there in Brooklyn. It's going to be great. I would say, you know, brothers, however it go, you know, some of us get to Father's Day in pain, some of us get to Father's Day in joy. Honor yourself, honor your children, honor your child, whatever, you know, just honor that whole essence of fatherhood that you bring to the table. We can get better at it all, you know.
2: Dr. Huggins?
5: Fulton Art Fair, this weekend and next weekend. Artwork on the fence on Fulton between Utica and Schenectady, between 12 and 6. And I think that should be good. And enjoy. Have a good week. And when things get really, really difficult and hard, and that you can't continue, just continue.
2: And you've been listening to Labrish. My name is Habte Selassie. We'll be back next week at 2 a.m. following the work of the Midnight Ravers. And we'll say this. Labrish is produced by Ian Forrest with assistance from Oluwole Kobato, Dr. Winston Huggins, and contributions by Mateus, and is a De Jazzmack production. So, August, which part is stingy? Remember to tell the people whom you love that you love them, and show affection. With love, we'll find unity and strength. One love, war good. I'm forgetting stuff. Nonetheless, thank you very much for tuning in. Peter, write yourself.

Labrish returns next week at 2 following the work of the Midnight Ravers. And stay tuned. It is a minute before 5 a.m. Stay tuned for back of the book coming.

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3: 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I joined up with WBAI not long after Marconi discovered the wireless. 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
6: Hello, this is Radio's Uncle Sidney. When I'm out and about, folks comes up to me and says, "You should be ashamed." But when they calms down, they says how much they loves WBAI. That's WBAI New York and WBAI.org. Back in the day, we had commentaries by Malcolm X, Ayn Rand, Abby Hoffman, and William F. Buckley Jr. Imagine them folks in the same room at the same time. Nowadays, we've got Bob Fass, the founder of the Feast. Amy Goodman, you know her, we got her. Michio Kaku, the smartest guy in the world. Shows that helps you not to get evicted. Top-of-the-line news and interviews. Insane artists and musicians. All okay, okay. We went nuts for a while back there. But now we're okay. We're like your crackhead cousin that's making good. So we know you're pulling for us. Go, go, run right now to WBAI.org and look around. See where we've gone. You can even subscribe online. Believe me, you'll be glad you did. Stay tuned.
7: And it's bright enough light out at this hour so that you could probably see a clock somewhere that says it's in the vicinity of 5 a.m., which means you're listening to all. 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

0: Well, good goddamn morning. How the hell are you? This is WBAI New York. The program is back of the book. My name is R. Paul Martin. She is Radio's Pickles of the North. Good morning, my dear.
1: Good morning to you, my dear. And a hearty hello to our dear 19 listeners, wherever they may be.
0: And we're going to talk about various things in this program. 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When you get there, you'll see a blue navigation frame on the left side of your screen, and at the top of that, it will say latest back of the book program links. Click on that, and you will be brought to the webpage for this morning's radio program. This is our 282nd pandemic episode of Back of the Book. The WBAI website and the archives seem to be working all right as we record this program. This is our 282nd pandemic episode of Back of the Book. It's pre-recorded. This program was recorded on Friday for airing on Saturday morning. If things have happened between then and when you're hearing this program, we won't be referencing them on this program. A recorded program cannot be as up-to-date as a live program, but this is what we have to do in these dangerous times. The top story of the week. Among the algae that are infesting the Lincoln Memorial reflecting pool is that we have dropped down to the still huge number of 127 followers on Twitter or X or whatever it's called now. The next regular WBAI local station board meeting will be held on Wednesday, July 8th, 2026 at 7 p.m. That meeting will be held on Zoom, even though Zoom compromises privacy and security.
1: For the week of June 12th, the wastewater viral activity report in the United States for COVID-19, flu, and RSV. Wastewater activity is very low for all three of these illnesses, and emergency room visits remain very low and are still decreasing, so that's very good. These reports are always 1 week behind because it takes time for all the different states to tabulate the results of the wastewater.
0: And speaking of diseases, there's been a flu outbreak at Lackland Air Force Base in Texas. This is the result of that fool Hegseth making flu vaccinations optional. As a result, only about 40% of Air Force trainees have opted to take the flu vaccine. So 160 of them are ill, and one has died, he may have died, of the flu. This is the result of the Trump administration latching on to the anti-vaccination disinformationists like Robert F. Kennedy Jr. in order to get their votes and having to pander to them. A bunch of other vaccinations for, among other things, measles, mumps, and polio are still mandatory in the military. Hegseth gave a speech in April announcing his new policy of optional flu vaccinations, saying, quote, "Under the disastrous Biden administration, this Pentagon waged an unrelenting war on our warriors on many fronts, including when it came to denying them simple medical autonomy and the freedom to express their religious convictions," unquote. Jeez. What about their autonomy to do other things that people get to do, like live where they want, go to bed when they want, change jobs when they want? They're in the military, and these days they're not drafted. They joined on purpose. Hegseth is such a fraud. And we like to throw some science in here. We used to do more science, but that was before some people started dismantling America and the world. Anyway, I'm reading an article in the Scientific American, the June Scientific American, and it's an article by Jacob Krieko, I think. Hard to pronounce some of these names. In any event, it's about the sun. And the sun is, of course, about 4.6 billion years old. And the way stars get put together, or born, so to speak, there's a whole conglomeration of gas and dust and it swirls around and it forms individual stars. It's rare for one star to form all alone somewhere in the galaxy. And so what happens is you get a stellar nursery, as it's referred to, where you get many stars forming right near each other. And the sun was in that kind of a situation. And so it formed about 4.6 billion years ago. And this latest research indicates that it was really close to the center of the Milky Way galaxy. Now, we're pretty far out from the center of it now, but at that time, the sun was close to it. And there was no we. I don't know that the Earth had fully formed just yet. Anyway, so the sun and a bunch of other stars migrated at least 10,000 light years out into the galaxy. And it turns out, observers are showing that the Milky Way has an enormous rotating bar-like structure made of gas, dust, and millions of stars that goes right through the center. That's our bar. The Milky Way galaxy in which we live is what's called a barred spiral. And for, 100 years or more, astronomers have been observing barred spirals. And in the olden days, what they could and couldn't do figured out what they had to settle for in terms of observations. And so what they could do then was just look through the telescope, and photography helped a lot. It used to be they would look through the telescope and draw it with a pen or a pencil. That gave rise to some interesting drawings of what they thought they saw, and including the canals of Mars. And so they got photography, and they took a lot of pictures, and after a while, it was actually only 100 years ago that it was figured out for certain that some of the things they were seeing were other galaxies, and that the Milky Way wasn't all alone. Some of those galaxies were just a blob of stars. Some of them were spirals in various kinds, some of them in really great-looking spirals. And some of them were spirals that had like a bar across the center of the galaxy. And about a decade or so ago, it was figured out that we live in a barred spiral galaxy. And what they're doing is they're discovering that the bar that goes through the center of the galaxy, it creates a gravitational situation known as the co-rotational barrier, which stops the inner stars from traveling out into the galaxy. And so most of the time, the stars that are in the center of the galaxy or by the center of the galaxy stay there. And the stars that are outside of that part of the galaxy stay there or stay here. So the sun formed near the center of this galaxy. And the astronomers are suggesting that that big bar through the middle of our galaxy, the co-rotational barrier, did not stop the migration of the sun and the other stars because the barrier was not fully formed when that happened. And, in fact, they think that the galactic bar might have even pushed the various stars out into the outer parts of the galaxy. And the article here says, the sun and its thousands of solar twins could have been propelled by the combined gravitational forces of the forming bar, the Milky Way's spiral arm structure, and very possibly passages of the Sagittarius Dwarf Galaxy. The Sagittarius Dwarf Galaxy is a galaxy that is being eaten by the Milky Way galaxy. That's how big galaxies get big. They eat smaller ones. And the Milky Way galaxy has a whole collection of different parts of it that were formed from other galaxies being brought in by gravity, of course. Gravity brings them all together. And if you have more gravity than the other galaxy, you bring it to you and you consume it. And so the Sagittarius dwarf galaxy is actually being, I think it's still being consumed by the Milky Way. And there are other galaxies that's happened to as well. And they can trace some of that stuff throughout our galaxy by seeing streams of stars. And why is there a stream of stars like that that doesn't correspond to what the galaxy is doing? And they research enough and they figure it means a dwarf galaxy got swallowed up. Of course, that's what we can consume. That's what the Milky Way galaxy can consume, is dwarf galaxies. Now, the Milky Way itself is going to merge with the Great Andromeda Galaxy, which appears to be bigger than this one. So the two big galaxies of the local group are expected to merge in something on the order of 5 to 8 billion years from now. And that'll be an interesting thing. You and I aren't going to be here to see it, but that'll be an interesting thing. So yes, so the sun took a much longer journey than people had previously thought it had. And we've traced other stars, astronomers have traced other stars that have done this, that have traveled out in their, some of them are with their siblings, so to speak, and a lot are not. The sun is mostly not. It is traveling along, and I think they're able to find some stars that have traveled with the sun, but not a whole lot, because it happened quite a while ago. But anyway, that's something about how we got here.
1: At this point, I should say that this is WBAI New York. The program is Back of the Book. He is R. Paul Martin, and I am Radio's Pickles of the North.
0: We've spoken before about the high seas serial murder that's going on in the Caribbean Sea and the Eastern Pacific Ocean. Trump and Hegseth are saying, oh, we've found these various narco-terrorists who are in boats and they're bringing drugs into America. There's no proof of this. They just claim this. And then they send up an aircraft to blast the boat to pieces. And they've been doing it this week, too. And basically, their high seas serial murder toll got up to 211 dead this week. That's what we know of. That's what they admit to. So they've killed 211 people. And in at least one case, there were people who were, you know, the boat was destroyed. A piece of it was sticking up out of the water. People were clinging to it in the water. And they ordered a second strike to kill those people who were totally helpless. And the Trump administration says, well, we're at war with them. Really, you know? This is obviously bogus. A law enforcement thing is what you have here, not war. Very different. The Coast Guard has been doing a good job for a long time of interdicting the drug boats that do show up and shutting them down and taking them over without everybody getting killed. A lot of the time what happens is they chase the boat. It's fast, but they can catch it. And as the boat's running along, they start throwing out bales of cocaine into the water, which gets some of the fish really high, I suppose. And so, and then they arrest them and, you know, the usual stuff happens. But here, they just say, you're guilty of doing this, and it's war. So they just bomb them. This is just amazing to me that they think this is government, that this is what they should be doing. This is just illegal. This is a war crime. If it were a war, what they were doing would be a war crime, especially when you've got guys in the water, helpless, clinging to the bow of a wooden boat, and you drop a 100-pound bomb on them or something. Jesus Christ. You know, if that had happened in World War II, somebody would have been brought up on charges at Nuremberg. In any event, so they've done this again. They've done it a couple of times, I think, this past week. And the death toll is 211 now. And this shows the depravity of the Trump administration. They don't care about human life at all. So looking at a calendar, I've noted that this year's June is the same June as the June in 1970, which means June 20th, which is when you're hearing this program, if you're listening over the air, June 20th also occurred on a Saturday in 1970. And, oh boy, we were all getting ready for a big march later that month, and it was a thing of, is this going to come off? And we had reports at GAA meetings. We had them every Thursday, so this past Thursday would have been a GAA meeting. And I remember people talking about, okay, this is going to be like this, and this is how they need marshals to do this. And they were trying to put it together. It was not the best put-together thing in the world, but it was put together, which was very important. And we always had reports and things. And so we were getting reports about what was going on. There was a group called the Christopher Street Liberation Day Umbrella Committee. And there were a bunch of people who were now old farts who were in it, many of whom are no longer with us. And among those, you had Craig Rodwell, who ran the Oscar Wilde Memorial Bookshop on Christopher Street. And you also had Brenda Howard, who was on that particular committee. And she was in the Gay Activists Alliance, as well as other groups. She was a representative to the Christopher Street Liberation Day Umbrella Committee, Sizzle Duck. And so everybody was getting all hopped up. Oh, boy, we're going to have this this amazing march, we hope. And it was a lot of controversy, too. Should this be done? Is this a good idea? Is this going to bring down a lot of attacks on gay people? There was a great deal of controversy because something this big had never been done before. And this being Pride Month, if you want to call it Gay Pride Month, that's fine. Want to call it LGBT plus Infinity Month, that's fine. And there are a whole lot of things that I want to get to on the air all the time that just don't make it. We have a 55-minute program, and we have to put in a front and a back and some IDs in the middle of it. So we have really about a bit less than 55 minutes. So stuff doesn't get on the air that I really want to get on the air. Sometimes I really work it up and write it out and it doesn't make it. And often things are pushed back and pushed back repeatedly. And after a while, they're just no longer candidates for being aired anymore because they're old business. So I just wanted to note something that I wanted to bring in last week, but couldn't. There was a young guy who stabbed someone. That was 28-year-old dancer O'Shea Sibley was stabbed. And he did this 3 years ago. He was gay and black, and he was stabbed to death just short of 3 years ago. And the guy who did it, he was young, but, you know, he still did it. He was convicted of manslaughter as a hate crime earlier this month. And the punk who'd stabbed him to death, his defense was that he was afraid, and so he stabbed Mr. Sibley after the young punk and his pals had begun to harass and assault Sibley and his friends. And this harkens back to the, quote, homosexual panic, unquote, defense that was brought up so often in the past but less often these days because so many people know someone gay today. They tried the usual stuff, you know, they threw in, oh, and they were being flamboyant, and they were doing all this stuff, and they were there. And so this is the kind of thing, you know, look at how gay they were. Oh, you know, this young punk was really motivated here and fearful. This was just used so often in the olden days. And I remember this, oh, Jesus. I remember people reporting it to us, and there were newspaper stories about it. Sometimes we'd read a news story that was so slanted, but we could figure out what had really happened. And what a lot of the time, you would have a bunch of teenagers and sometimes older males attacking a gay man and beating him badly and usually robbing him. And if they were ever brought to court, they'd say that they had been frightened of him because he was homosexual. Well, that got many of those attackers off because a jury would often buy that defense. Who knew gay people then? So, oh, yeah, gee whiz, these foreign creatures, homosexuals. Who wouldn't be afraid of them and stab them and beat them up badly, sometimes kill them using a baseball bat? In some of these cases, there would be a claim made by the defendants that the lone gay man had come up and sexually solicited an entire group for sex, and that they had freaked out. They were so not only offended, but just shocked and frightened by this, and they all attacked him at once. It's not a realistic scenario, you know, if you're a gay man and you see a bunch of punks hanging out, and maybe they're already calling you names, you don't walk up to them and say, hey, I want to blow you. You don't do that. So, yeah, this is something that used to happen years ago and decades ago, and which Gay Activists Alliance and other groups struggled against and sort of did a whole lot to change in the courts, but also outside of the courts. Anyway, it's possible that this punk that murdered Mr. Sibley would have been acquitted decades ago because the defense would have said that Sibley and the other black gay men he was with, they might have been being flamboyant, and they would have scared the youth who were just exercising their right to harass and attack gay men. One of the important things that the gay liberation movement and the homophile movement before that, one of the things we agreed on, we didn't always agree on things, one of the things we did agree on was that the general population needed to be educated about how many LGBT plus infinity people they knew. Because we figured everybody knows somebody who's gay, lesbian, whatever. And gee whiz, if people knew this, you know, if they really knew, oh, Uncle Joe is gay, or, you know, Aunt Harriet is a lesbian or stuff like that, they would not buy these bizarre homosexual panic defenses. And now a lot more people know a lot more gay people. This is one of the reasons why the right wing wants to stop things like drag story hour. It tells the kids, look, this now drag is not necessarily homosexual, not necessarily gay. There are a lot of straight drag queens. But it tells the kids this is how some people are and it's okay. And, you know, you can even like them. I suspect that if a study is ever done, they'll find that children who are exposed to something like drag queen story hours are very much less likely to go around attacking gay people. And this is part of the import of having things like that and having openly gay things going on so that the kids say, okay, there are gay people. And it's not like, you know, some space alien drops down here and is going to try and disintegrate us. It's It's not War of the Worlds, the 1953 movie where they have their disintegrator rays. In any event, I'm very glad the guy at least got manslaughter, convicted of manslaughter as a hate crime. The original charge was murder as a hate crime, but the jury apparently decided not to. I don't know. I wasn't on the jury. I didn't hear the whole trial, but yeah, there you go. So I'm glad that this guy was convicted. I hope he gets a good sentencing, a nice long sentencing, to dissuade others from doing this kind of thing, because this was the bane of a lot of gay men's existence long ago, and it needed to stop then, and it needs to be stopped now.
1: And right about now, it's time for us to do a station break. 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I am Radio's Pickles of the North. His name is R. Paul Martin. 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
0: Well, we've talked about the so-called ceasefire in Trump's war against Iran for a while now. And this current version of his ceasefire in his war is another example of taco. Trump always chickens out. He saw that the war was going to cause problems for his ambitions about the midterm elections, and he bailed quickly. Somebody said to him, "Hey, you know, we're going to have a hard time getting elected in the midterms because your war is unpopular, and it's causing gas prices to go up and food prices to go up. So, geez, we want to get reelected so we can continue to praise you." Doesn't this sound a lot like certain religions? In any event, they probably went to him and said that, and he said, "Oh, I'm going to chicken out now." And so he's

who are being backed by the Soviet Union. And so that, you know, a thin wedge right there. And that's how that sort of thing works out. The way we got into the Vietnam War is a case study in how good intentions can go horribly wrong and get you into trouble. Unfortunately, Donnie Bonespur Trump and apparently everybody else who's with him, all of his sycophants, have never looked into that concept before. And so when he went, they went. Hook, line, and sinker, they followed him into this, as they follow him into other things. Although a couple of them did say, "I'm not so sure about this, Bonespur." And he said, "Nah, I know what I'm doing." He probably really believes that. He doesn't know what he's doing. You can tell he doesn't know what he's doing. Anyway, Trump bailed on the war all of a sudden. And I think he's pissed off now also that Netanyahu sold him on this war, as evidenced by the vice president's remarks about Israel that were not exactly friendly. Yeah, this past week, they had some things to say about Israel that weren't so nice to them as they usually are. And yeah, the idea was that we've read that Netanyahu made a presentation in the Situation Room, where really he shouldn't have been doing it, to Trump about how it would be such a great idea for United States and Israel to team up and blow up Iran. And I'm sure it was presented to Trump as an easy thing to do. Well, these things are never easy. It's not like you're blowing up some guys in a boat in the water, in international waters where they have a right to be. No, if you want to go do things in a country that's already heavily militarized and full of religious fanatics, you got to handle it differently. They were never going to be able to just drop bombs on Iran and get everything to change, because there's a depth of craziness there. So they blow up some of the ayatollahs in charge. Well, they've got other ayatollahs who say, "Oh boy, it's promotion day for me," and they step into the job. The main guy they blew up, his son, who's apparently nuttier and worse, and is certainly younger and can last in that position for decades longer, he took over the job, and other ayatollahs got replaced in similar ways. And so they've got their very large number of people in Iran who are a part of that theocratic government. And so what happened was, they bombed them, and some of them died. Others started saying, "Yes, we'll be martyrs. We don't care." They're religious fanatics. They don't care if they get killed. I mean, a lot of them really don't. Some of them do. Some of them say, "Oh, yeah, I want to be a martyr." And then they're looking for the exit right away. But some of them really are that nuts and say, "Yes, I want to be a martyr for our great religion." Oh, let me say this right now. There are no gods. And all of these religion things are just nutty. And you know, it's sort of like we also had at one point in Europe something put together called the Children's Crusade. Oh, I won't get into it much. It was a horrible disaster. People said yes, because God is with us, and the Bible said that Jesus H. Christ liked the children, and he was with them, and, oh, if you harm one of these little ones, you're a bad guy, and I'll get you. We'll just put loads and loads of these children on boats, ship them over to the Middle East, and have them marching on those Mohammedans and take them all out, because God will smite them. Well, of course, they sent them over there. Any adults with them were slaughtered. And the kids were taken in, the ones they didn't kill outright, were taken in as a nice gift for the harems and brothels that were going on in the Middle East. They said, "Oh, look at this, some nice European children to bone." And so that's what happened to them. And this is not

0: not too much brighter than that. I mean, he didn't sign over a boat full of children hoping that some god would do the job. In any event, the whole deal is stupid from the start for Trump. This whole thing is full of corruption. Now, with this deal, it's not really a deal. It's a memorandum of understanding, which I've had letters of understanding when I was chief steward at BAI, and we had letters of understanding with management about things. Management didn't always hold up their end of it. And, yes, in this case, the United States is essentially surrendering to Iran. The idea that, oh, Iran wouldn't dare to shut off the Strait of Hormuz. Well, after a couple of days of bombing, that's exactly what they did, obviously. People were talking about this in 1979 when the Ayatollahs took over Iran. They said, oh boy, they could cause a lot of problems by blocking the Strait of Hormuz. And all of this was talked about. I remember seeing this on TV in 1979 when they took hostages, the American embassy hostages. And so, somehow, Netanyahu and Trump and Hegseth, none of them said, oh, the Strait of Hormuz, they could shut that off. We got to think up a plan in case they do that or some way to prevent them from doing that. Nobody did that. Yeah, these are great war planners. Hegseth talks about, oh, the warriors. Well, he needs to talk about warriors need to have leaders, and the leaders need to have a brain and not be stupid. But that's beyond him. So, under this memorandum, Iran is going to get $300 billion. Now, their stuff has been seized in the past and sequestered, and now that's going to be released to them. They're going to get $300 billion ostensibly to rebuild. I'm sure some rebuilding will happen. The government buildings are going to get rebuilt. The military bases will get rebuilt. And their proxies, like the Houthis and the other people over in the Middle East that act at the behest of Iran, those groups are going to get a whole lot more money to buy guns and ammunition and missiles and do whatever the hell they want to other people and try to make the rest of the Middle East into Iran, which is the goal. This is imperialism, a religious imperialism. Iran has that original goal of Abu Qasem ibn Abdullah, who started that religion, to basically take over the world with this religion. So that's what they're doing, and we're going to give them $300 billion. Oh, and Iran, as a result of this, may be charging fees to ships that pass through the Strait of Hormuz. Didn't have that before. It was international waters. You could pass through it freely. Now, no. I mean, this is such an abject surrender. I mean, also, Iran's going to keep that enriched uranium. But they will talk about it for the next 60 days. That's part of the deal. They'll talk about their uranium for the next 60 days. Except they're already not doing that. And, oh, geez, this is such a terrible thing. And if you remember, there were vague goals set out back in March when Trump started this war. And he said, oh, we want to do this, that, and the other thing. He's condemning Obama and Obama's deals with Iran to get them not to make nuclear weapons and enrich uranium. And so in his first term, Trump shut that down, threw the agreement away. And Iran said, okay, if you're throwing it away, we're throwing it away. And they started enriching their uranium some more. And so, at the end of it, what the great thing that's happening is the Strait of Hormuz will be open, albeit with fees. It was open without fees before the war. And basically, much of what happens is status quo ante. When we started the war, we had more than we have now, including a whole lot of ordnance that's no longer usable. And so this is bizarre stuff, and Trump has given up, and he thinks this is a great victory. That's it. Here's a little fast clip from September 30th, 1938. The speaker is Mr. Neville Chamberlain, Prime Minister of Great Britain. And he believes he has done a great thing, and it's really wonderful what he's done. He has secured peace in our times, and it's permanent, and oh boy. And about 11 months later, World War II starts. So here's Neville Chamberlain, and Trump is echoing this. This is like this piece of paper. Now, and there's a film of it, and Chamberlain holds up the agreement signed with Hitler, and the wind's blowing it around in his hand. And he's got that saying, yes, with this, we're all going to have peace. This is a lot like the memorandum of understanding that Trump has worked out with Iran. And Iran is saying, hey, look, everybody, we won the war, and they're right. Anyway, here is what Trump is emulating.
1: This morning, I had another talk with the German Chancellor, Herr Hitler. And here is the paper which bears his name upon it as well as mine. Some of you perhaps have already heard what it contains, but I would just like to read it to you. We, the German Führer and Chancellor, and the British Prime Minister, have had a further meeting today and are agreed in recognizing that the question of Anglo-German relations is of the first importance for the two countries and for Europe. We regard the agreement signed last night and the Anglo-German naval agreement as symbolic of the desire of our two peoples never to go to war with one another again.
0: So this war that Trump has waged and is now given up on, maybe given up on permanently. He may not be able to give it up permanently, though, because Iran may start flexing its muscles now. And is he going to be able to just turn his back on the rest of the world when the rest of the world says, wait a minute, they're causing trouble? I don't know. But similar to the way he handled the war he started is what he's doing with the Lincoln Memorial Reflecting Pool, which is a lot less important and is in many ways comical, which the war is not. So Trump has this fiasco going on with the Lincoln Memorial Reflecting Pool, and it's emblematic of his entire administration. It's corrupt and incompetent. Trump hired a company to fix leaks in the reflecting pool and paint the bottom of the reflecting pool blue. That company is owned by a crony of Trump's who had done work on the pool at one of Trump's golf clubs. And that company has been paid $14 million to install a water purification system for the reflecting pool and to paint the bottom of the pool. And they went into a whole big thing about, oh, this is American flag blue. And Trump says, oh, I like that. People know how to play him so easily. Whether they're people trying to sell him things at inflated prices or foreign leaders who say, oh, well, what do we want? Which is what they do. And let's play Trump for a while and flatter him and he'll do what we want. And that's what's happened. So that's sort of what's happened with this plane that he showed up yesterday, Friday. It's the plane from Qatar, and they gave it to him. And it's supposedly something that he's going to be able to take home with him when he leaves the presidency. I don't think that should be done. I think this deal is illegal. The president is not allowed to take big gifts. They can give the president little things here and there, and he can have little mementos and stuff, but nothing that's actually expensive, because that would be seen as a bribe. And we know that Trump likes bribes. And so in Qatar, they said, well, how can we appeal to this narcissistic egoist who lusts after money? Ooh, we can appeal to every bit of his weaknesses. We'll give him a plane. We have plenty of money. We got a plane. Hey, Trump, here's a plane we're giving you. And they gave him one. And supposedly the deal is it's his. But really, it can't be. It violates the law. It also is something that a president of the United States shouldn't do. There shouldn't need to be a law that says you can't accept a huge multi-million dollar aircraft from people you're dealing with in foreign countries. But there is such a law. So he violated everything. And he claims he's going to get away with it. I hope the next administration that comes in says, oh no, that's our plane. You go take your own plane, get out. And that's it. I mean, there may be a big fight about that, because I'm sure that Trump will at some point during transition time, I'm assuming that somebody other than a Republican is going to get in. I think that if President number 48 is a Republican, he or she might very well just say, oh yeah, take the plane. We don't need it. We all want to suck up to you even though you're out of power now. So that might happen, but if it's not a Republican, I certainly hope that the government then says, nah, that was a violation of the law. You ain't got this stinking plane. This belongs to the United States now, and does that. But back to the corruption and incompetence regarding the reflecting pool, where they hired hired a pal's company to put in a water purifier and paint the bottom. Not a big deal, but $14 million, that's pretty amazing. Anyway, typically, Trump did not consult anyone about anything to do with changing things with this reflecting pool, including relevant federal agencies. There was no opportunity for public comment. I mean, this stuff is supposed to belong to all of us, so maybe some of us get to have a voice and say what we think about what he wants. And congressional approval wasn't even sought. I guess he figures, well, either it's, I don't have to, he's already said, he doesn't have to go through Congress for anything. He has ultimate power. He thinks he's the king. And even with that, he would say, it wouldn't matter because they'll all do whatever I tell them anyway. And pretty much he's right. The Republicans are damned spineless. So the company took a lot of time, there was a lot of publicity, painting the concrete bottom of the pool blue, and they painted it, and they let the water in. I assume they also put their water purifier filter in there, and it did look blue for a day or two, and then nature intervened. Algae showed up and began proliferating in the reflecting pool, because the darker blue bottom heated up the water and allowed the sunlight to warm the water enough so that the algae really enjoyed it. And they were proliferating like crazy in the reflecting pool because of the darker blue bottom heating it up. So now the reflecting pool is a deep green soup, sort of like pea soup. Really, it looks like pea soup from what they're doing, because it's not just the water in there. The algae is, they're living things, and they're made out of material, and they're photosynthetic. So the sun is shining, and they're doing photosynthesis, and they're reproducing, and other water is coming in there with some nutrients, and they're just building up. So it isn't just like there's just water with some color in them. The algae isn't just a dye to color the water. The algae is a living thing that's in there making a mess. This is quite ugly to look at. This isn't the first time the reflecting pool has gotten invaded by algae, but this time, along with the algae, large pieces of the paint that was paid for to be painted on there, large chunks of that paint are peeling off from the bottom of the pool. I'm assuming that the water filtration system didn't work out too well. And if it did, it's certainly clogged up by now. In his first administration, Trump said that he was there to, quote, drain the swamp, unquote. Now it looks like he's brought a real swamp to Washington.
2: At this point, I should say that this is WBAI New York. The program is Back of the Book. He is R. Paul Martin, and I am Radio's Pickles of the North.
0: The entire Trump administration is dominated by amateurs. That's been it for Back of the Book for this week. Coming up next is...
2: Everything Old is New Again, again, with Mr. David Kenny.
0: And we're scheduled to be back here next week after La Briche with Habte Selassie and crew. And let us mention that summer begins tomorrow. Yes, the summer solstice will occur tomorrow, Sunday, June 21st at 4:25 a.m. Eastern Daylight Time. Oh boy, summer's going to be here tomorrow. And the weather's going to be not so bad. And you should enjoy that as much as you can. All this good daylight is coming in. Don't go swimming in any reflecting pools. And above all, remembering what the consequences were of Neville Chamberlain's blunders, Dormouse said.

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2: 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Once again, the next WBAI Community Advisory Board meeting will be held on Sunday, June 21st at 1 p.m. The dial-in number is 848-220-3200. 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

This is it, Judy Garland, the song written by Arthur Schwartz and Dorothy Fields for the 1939 Broadway musical Stars in Your Eyes. Judy Garland with Nelson Riddle and his orchestra from the 1958 Capitol album Judy in Love. Judy Garland starts this broadcast as a reminder to you that in 2 weeks from tonight, we will present our 49th annual All Judy Garland broadcast. So mark your calendar and spread the word. I'm David Kenny. This is Everything Old is New Again on WBAI New York and thepenthouse.fm.

Yeah, I am blown away by those harmonies. That's Dutchess Trio. They are Amy Savini, Hilary Gardner, and Melissa Stiliano. It is from their brand new release, A Marvelous Party, and they celebrated the release of this brand new album earlier today at Birdland. And this will be on our playlist for quite some time. I am a big fan of theirs. Good stuff. I'm David Kenny. This is Everything Old Is New Again on WBAI New York and the Penthouse.fm. Here's Lettucey.

And we started off with Let Us See for Dinah. That's the name of her CD on the Candid record label. And the song, What a Difference a Day Made. And a segue to Catherine Russell live at Jazz at Lincoln Center. And the song, I Just Refuse to Sing the Blues. Well, then, on the other hand, you have...

is George Young. He is singing and swinging. And every day I have the blues. Memphis Slim made a hit of that in 1935. He was author of the piece. Mm-hmm. Before that, an album that I've been waiting for quite some time. It was mailed to me and lost in the mail, and I'm so grateful that the rep sent me a second copy. Hannah Gill, I Like the Sunrise, and an album that is just as outstanding as all her other releases. And she's released quite a few in her day. I'm a big fan of this woman. She has a great series called Spooky Jazz. She performs a lot with the Hot Toddies Jazz Band and has done her own album releases like this one. I Like the Sunrise, again, is the name of the album. We heard the Duke Ellington song, I Ain't Got Nothing But the Blues. I'm David Kenny. This is Everything Old Is New Again. We're on WBAI New York and the Penthouse.fm, and this is an All As I Please broadcast. Once a month, I give myself an opportunity to break away from the format that I've created some 48 years ago and just play anything I want to play. A couple weeks back, I got a request for more Lennon and McCartney. So I honored that request by playing four renditions of the song Can't Buy Me Love. Well, then after that, several other listeners emailed me and asked me to incorporate more Lennon and McCartney in the show. After all, it proves that the Great American Songbook is ever expanding. So we're going to start this set with something performed by the Beatles, and then we'll segue into other recordings made by Maureen McGovern, Sylvia McNair, and Mary Foster Conklin. But first, the Beatles.

0: Mary Foster Conklin from her album Photographs and the Lennon and McCartney song For No One. Mary Foster Conklin will appear on Sunday, June 21st, at Mez Row with two shows at 6 and 7:30 p.m. Again, Mary Foster Conklin at Mez Row, Sunday, June 21st at 6 and again at 7:30 p.m. Mary Foster Conklin and the song For No One from the Beatle release from 1966, Revolver. Before that, Strawberry Fields Forever, Sylvia McNair with a song written by Lennon and McCartney for Sgt. Pepper's Lonely Hearts Club Band, released in 1967. And Rocky Raccoon before that, which delighted my 12-year-old mentality. I just thought it was such a funny song, not really understanding it, but just the title Rocky Raccoon cracked me up, as well as Maxwell's Silver Hammer a couple of years later. Maureen McGovern and Rocky Raccoon from her album The Long and Winding Road. It appeared on the White Album in 1966. And we started with The Beatles and Something from Abbey Road, 1969. I'm David Kenney. This is Everything Old is New Again on WBAI New York and the Penthouse.fm. It is an As I Please broadcast. And here's something new, a brand new recording and a debut recording by Danny Sinoff.
1: I walk around with a horseshoe in clover. I lie, and Brother Rabbit, of course, you better kiss

his debut recording on Cellar Music. Danny Sinoff, Make Someone Happy, and the song Taking a Chance on Love. That's Danny there on piano as well. And Ulysses Owen Jr. on drums, who's always a standout. I'm David Kenny. This is Everything Old is New Again on WBAI New York and the Penthouse.fm. Here's some Ira Gershwin with a little Kurt Vile, In the Hands of Daryl Sherman.

living in reincarnation. In me you'll see one who doesn't agree, challenging possible affronts.

Some good advice from Ira Gershwin and Kurt Vile. They wrote that song for Lady in the Dark. Mm-hmm. One Life to Live. Daryl Sherman, from her album titled A Lady Must Live. And a great big happy birthday to you, Daryl Sherman. Daryl Sherman, born on this day, June 14th, 1949. I have been in love with her for a long, long time. Of course, aware of her albums from the 1980s, but in the 1990s, I can't remember what year. I want to say 1996. Just throwing that year out there. I remember I got all dressed up in my suit and tie, and I asked a jazz singer, Ralph Brandy, if he would come with me, and we went to the Waldorf Astoria. And we sat in the lobby and listened to Daryl Sherman sing and play that Cole Porter piano for hours upon hours while sipping gin martinis. I felt so sophisticated. Well, and that was another life ago, so I'm not quite sure. If you only have one life to live, I've had several since then. Again, a great big happy birthday, Daryl Sherman. I'm David Kenny, and this is Everything Old Is New Again. Some more Gershwin.

Barry Manilow, and proof positive that the Great American Songbook is ever expanding, and New York City rhythm. Before that, Liza Minnelli, live in New York, 1979. That's the new name of the reissue of her Liza at Carnegie Hall from 1979. Mm-hmm. It's on Real Gone Music. It's a 3-CD set. It's really quite extraordinary. It has the original release that came out on LP in 1980, sometime after the 79 concert, and then 2 discs dividing the evening into a first and second act. It's really spectacular. We've been playing it a lot. Liza live in New York, 1979, and a medley of the Gershwin's How Long Has This Been Going On and Barry Manilow's It's a Miracle. And we started off with Juliet Ewing from her album, Swonderful. Simply Swonderful is the name of the album, and the song Swonderful. And the album is The Magic of Gershwin. It's good stuff. Good stuff. Juliet Ewing, Simply Swonderful, The Magic of Gershwin. Mm-hmm. I'm David Kenny. This is Everything Old Is New Again on WBAI New York and the Penthouse.fm.

Tonight, New York City is a gravel road, and it leads me to a place I've known as a young man. Tonight, New York City is a Legion Hall with a polka band and a farmer's tan and a drunken brawl.

0: Oh, yeah, that is Tanya Mobley. It is from a 2-CD set. I Love New York Songwriters. That's the name of the album. That's the name of this 2-CD set. I Love New York Songwriters. Well, I do too. It was recorded live at Don't Tell Mama, and I am kicking myself for not making those evenings when it was recorded live. We heard a song tonight, New York City, written by one of my favorite New York songwriters, Rick Jensen. Oh, thank you, Tanya, for this release. We will be spinning it quite a bit throughout the summer months as we celebrate the city of New York in one way or another. I'm David Kenny, and this is Everything Old is New Again on WBAI New York and the Penthouse.fm. And it's time for our live music calendar with Scott Barbarino, editor-in-chief of Nightlife Exchange.
1: 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Rasuli is one of the best performers I have ever had the joy to experience. Her work with her life-size Piaf puppet is a wonder to behold. 6/19 at Green Room 42, Disco Diva does Merman, the Ethel Merman Disco album live with Kali Azard and friends, and it'll be an electrifying revival of the legendary Ethel Merman's disco album, reimagined with a full live band. This high-octane tribute blends classic Broadway belting with modern club energy for a night that's as nostalgic as it is wildly unexpected. 6/21, the Laurie Beachman, Broadway's Bianca Lee O'Mary brings her show Rainbows and Spandex to the venue with her trademark wit and wisdom to do a pride show for everyone who has ever waved a rainbow flag or worked a spandex onesie. Join Bianca for her unique blend of stand-up, character sketches, and torch songs as she weaponizes glamour, great hair, and a killer belt in the face of a world gone mad. 6/22 at the Triad, Dawn Dereau returns with her show Sing Happy, The Wonderful Women of Candor and Ebb. From the glittering chaos of Sally Bowles to Velma Kelly's killer instinct, the women of Candor and Ebb just don't sing. They seduce, survive, and steal the show. And Dereau gets to strut, belt, and break your heart in this high-octane tribute to Broadway's boldest broads. 6/25 at Chelsea Table and Stage, the music of Barbara Cook is celebrated with I Can Cook Too, starring Lindsay Jor, with special guests Eric W. Schlenk, Samantha Streich, Lawrence London, and Broadway legend Sean McDermott, with musical direction by Danny K. Bernstein. In an era dominated by belt-driven spectacle, coloratura soprano Lindsay Jor honors the artistry of Barbara Cook, one of Broadway's most luminous interpreters of the American songbook, with an intimate evening celebrating the golden age of legit musical theater. For more news and reviews, please visit our website, nightlifeexchange.com. That's night, N-I-T-E, Life Exchange. Until next week, get out and see a show.
0: Well, there he has planned your life for you. He's planned my life for me. Some excellent choices. Thank you, Scott Barbarino. Again, he is editor-in-chief of Nightlife Exchange. I'm David Kenny, and this is Everything Old is New Again. And as we are tonight presenting to you how the great American songbook is ever expanding, mostly because of your requests, we are jumping over to the music of Joni Mitchell. Sit back. Here is Kate McGarry.

Oh, yeah. That is the dry cleaner from Des Moines. In the hands of the Pizzarelli-Malasky musical family. Mm-hmm. It's from Jessica's release, Portraits of Joni. And you get all the Pizzarellis right there. Jessica Malasky there with John Pizzarelli and Madeline Pizzarelli. Mm-hmm. Good stuff. Again, Jessica's release, The Portraits of Joni. Before that, A Case of You, Robin Spangler from her brand new release, The John Beasley Project, which we've been playing quite a bit of recently. Good stuff indeed. And we started it off with Kate McGarry and Chelsea Morning. I'm David Kenny, and this is Everything Old is New Again. One more song by Joni Mitchell, this time by Stevie Holland.

Stevie Holland. Mm-hmm. Stevie Holland from her album Talk to Your Tomatoes. And Joni Mitchell's Help Me. We will feature the music of Stevie Holland on next week's edition of Everything Old is New Again. So be sure to tune in. Stevie will be performing on Tuesday, July 28th at 7 p.m. at 54 Below. So you don't think you got a lot of time to make those reservations, because I'm sure they are selling out, as they always do. Again, Stevie Holland, Tuesday, July 28th at 7 p.m. at 54 Below. Her brand new album is Talk to Your Tomatoes. The music of Joni Mitchell in the hands of Stevie Holland, Jessica Mulaski and family, Robin Spangler, and Kate McGarry. The singer Barbara Fasano is a fine interpreter of the songs of Joni Mitchell. But then again, she is a versatile talent, comfortable performing swing and jazz, pop rock, and show tunes. She and Eric Comstock come to Birdland on Saturday, June 27th at 5:30, with their show Summer Standard Time.

Barbara Fasano, from her album The Girls of Summer and Jerry Herman's Ribbons Down My Back, from Hello Dolly. Again, she and Eric Comstock will be performing at Birdland on Saturday, June 27th at 5:30 p.m. Again, their show is titled Summer Standard Time. So who knows? She might be wearing ribbons down her back. Maybe? Maybe. Again, Barbara Fasano from Hello Dolly. You know, Jerry Herman, I announced this earlier in the week on my newsletter and throughout my Facebook posts, that Jerry Herman and his music have been on my mind for some time now. There has been a stack of albums of his music piled on my desk, and the pile just keeps getting bigger and bigger. And I wish I had the mental space and the time to put together a deserving two-hour tribute to him. But it takes a lot. You got to gather up all the music. You got to sequence it in a certain way. And you need to get other people to be a part of it, who were a part of his career, who have comments on their involvement with him. So hopefully that will happen. But in the meantime, can I just spin some Jerry Herman songs for you? I think you'll get a kick out of it. Sit back, and here's Jerry himself. I think you'll love this.

0: smack dab in the middle of a set of songs by Jerry Herman, Bernadette Peters from Mac and Mabel, and Wherever He Ain't. And we started off with Just Go to the Movies. It's from the score of A Day in Hollywood and A Night in the Ukraine. Jerry Herman with Michael Feinstein, Jerry Herman there on the piano as well. Some good stuff. Do you remember this series? If you're not aware of it, you should be. Michael Feinstein produced this series of recordings, CDs, with songwriters. Jay Livingston, Jerry Herman. Such a about six or seven of them. The names all escape me right here and now, as that happens when you get older. But it's just an incredible series, and you should seek it out. It's probably available digitally, as everything is now. So check it out. Michael Feinstein sings, and it's just a series of songwriters. And this one is the Jerry Herman Songbook, with Jerry Herman at the piano. Good stuff. Here's more from Jerry Herman, recorded live at Rainbow and Stars.
1: In 1965, playwrights Lawrence and Lee took me to lunch at Sardi's and asked how I'd like to musicalize Auntie Mame. My reaction was truly profound. I said, wow. And wow was the right response, because writing songs for the irrepressible Mame Dennis and turning Angela Lansbury from a brilliant Hollywood character actress to a glamorous Broadway singing star was an experience that was just about as good as it gets in this business. When I needed an idea for the opening number, which had to take place at a huge party, I went back to my growing up, because I came from a house where they threw a party every 15 minutes. I remember coming home from school one afternoon and finding my mother surrounded by hors d'oeuvres. It was a Tuesday or a Thursday in the middle of the winter, and I said, Mom, what's the occasion? She flashed me a smile and said, it's today.

0: Leslie Uggams from her album Uptown Downtown, Jerry Herman's If He Walked Into My Life from Maine. Jerry Herman during the intros to It's Today, a song performed on this album by Leroy Reams, recorded live at Rainbow and Stars. Do you remember Rainbow and Stars? Oh, what a beautiful, elegant nightclub at the top of Rockefeller Center. Oh, I had so many wonderful nights there thanks to the generosity of the press agent for the room, David Lotz, who I've lost contact with. I hope is well, and I thank you, David, for those wonderful evenings. This is from An Evening with Jerry Herman with Leroy Reams and Karen Morrow. Well, it's time for me to say goodbye. Already, it seems to go by so quickly. I hope you will join me Wednesday night, that this Wednesday night and every Wednesday night at 9 over the penthouse.fm for our second edition of Everything Old is New Again. Next week on the broadcast, we will feature the music of Stevie Holland. And you can find us all over social media, and I hope you will search for us at Old is New Radio. 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Okay. Until next week, or until next time, I'm David Kenny. This is Everything Old is New Again. Take care, and I leave you with George Hearn from La Cage aux Folles and I Am What I Am.
1: I am what I am. I am my own special creation. So come take a look, give me the hook.

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0: You feel better, you'll even look better. Ah, that music, it does something to me. I wish I knew what it was. Last night I was telling Umbriago about my latest concerto called Tony's Pushcart. He said, Tony's Pushcart, how does it go? I said, it doesn't go, you have to push it.

0: more fortissimo. I want to relate a yarn. Turn back the pages of history and what do you see? Madison Square Garden or Odeo. And there I was, interviewing a prize-winning cow. I asked her to tell the radio public how she feels. She said, moo. She's contented, I'm contented, but her husband ain't. So what happens? The bull ups to me, I ups to him, and without any preliminaries, I'm flat on my back. Being a gentleman, I apologized. But the bull's not satisfied, he demands an autopsy. So I grabs him by the tail, and what happens? He flips his tail, I lands on his head. He flips his head, I lands on his tail. He's playing ping pong with me, and I'm losing. Just then the bull is ready to charge again. I gets an idea. I start singing south to the border down Mexico way. And what happens? The bull starts crying. But irregardless, I keeps on singing. This time with the castanets. That's too much for the bull. He collapses. A cheer goes up. I'm saved. And the moral is, you gotta start off each day with a song. You've gotta start off each day with a song.
1: Oh boy, you're singing now.
0: Even when things go wrong.
1: Oh, Jimmy, you're a wow.
0: You feel better. You know, I'm walking down Broadway and who taps me on the shoulder? My pal, hit him in the head, Schwartz. I said, who are you working for now? And he said, the same bunch, the wife and the kids. Now, isn't it better to go through life with a smile and a song than walking around with a face 11 miles long? Now you know that, so you can't go wrong.
1: Yeah, yeah, yeah, yeah, yeah.
0: Start off each day with a song.
2: Jimmy Durante ushering in Saturday morning. I'm David Rothenberg, and it's the start of summer. It's a lot of celebration around New York City this time of the year. Pride Week begins for the gay community, but Pride was citywide for the past week with the most exciting parade in my lifetime, with the Knicks going up from the Battery to City Hall with the celebration at City Hall, just magnificent. A speech by Mayor Mamdani giving the history of the Knicks just kicked it off beautifully. The players were having the time of their life. Alicia Keys singing New York songs. Carl Towns, one of the big stars of the Knicks team, was like a kid, a teenager, dancing up on the stage. I love watching the freedom with which he, with which he was celebrating. It was a great day, a great week in New York. There's a curious post on this, and that is James Dolan, the owner, the only one that was booed when introduced at the Garden, has accepted an invitation from Donald Trump to bring the team down there. I don't know if they're going to go. It's really, it's a moral quandary because for these young, mostly black and Hispanic young men to be going into the Trump White House is really rather insulting to them. But they're working for Jim Dolan, and Dolan is close to Donald Trump, and that's the political and downside. But I don't want to emphasize that. That will come to pass. The week was a celebration, and New Yorkers were happy. And I saw it as New York telling the rest of the country that we're not going to buy in to all of that anti-diversity. We are black and white and tall and short and Hispanic and gay and female and male, and we're all of one, and we were happy together. And the poison that's coming out of Washington is not going to affect us, at least for a day. New York was just magnificent. It was a message to Tom Holman, who has threatened to bring in the ICE people en masse this summer. We're a city of diversity and celebratory as of right now. And thank you that sports could do that. You know, while the Knicks were celebrating, the Yankees were playing, the World Cup was going on, and the golf, the U.S. Open going on in Long Island. To sports week, and when the games can bring people together, that's the best of sports. So congratulations, New York and the Knicks. Somebody said, are you a recent fan of the Knicks? And I said, there aren't many of us that first saw the Knicks play in the Armory back in the, was it in the 40s or early 50s, when the tallest player was Vince Barilla at 6'5". Oh, thank you, New York. Thank you, New York. I'm happy to be in this city. The one great love of my life that has lasted has been the city of New York. We get you to the theater on Saturday morning. We have three pair of tickets this week for the opening of Palabolas at the Joyce. Need I tell you what it is? If you have any hint of dance or theatrics, it's described they're doing a show called Trips this year, a seamless journey through gravity-defying feats and emotional landscapes. Palabolas, we have one pair for Tuesday, June 23rd, one pair for Wednesday, June 24th, and one pair for Thursday, June 25th. A $70 gift to WBAI gets you a pair at the Joyce. I will determine who goes by the time on the emails that come to radio@wbai.org. And that's the first three that come in, you'll be going Tuesday, Wednesday, or Thursday this week to see Palabolas. Have you ever seen it? Well, it's, and bring the kids. They have such a great time. It's a great introduction to dance, to acrobatics, to athletic ingenuity, to comic delights. Palabolas at the Joyce. We also play music on Saturday morning. What better way to start it off with a song by Michael Bublé that reflects how I feel from stepping out early this morning? Michael Bublé.

Yeah, that's Michael Bublé, and the song is "It's a Beautiful Day." And if you don't give your phone number, I failed. I just, at this point, after 103 years on WBAI, I still have to say, please give your phone number so I can call you back. I would assume the Palabolas tickets are all gone, so many calls have come in, but a couple of you didn't give your phone number, so you will probably not get the tickets if the other three people pick the dates that fill up the 3 days that we have for Palabolas. Well, that was a convoluted sentence, wasn't it? I saw a fascinating documentary movie this week. It was playing only at the IFC. It's not playing there anymore. I sent an email to the people involved. Gaslit is the name of the movie. It was, I don't know what, Jane Fonda was the narrator. I don't know if she was involved in the production. It was a painful disclosure of the health hazards from the gas and oil industry in Louisiana and Texas, one section called Cancer Alley, showing you miles and miles of gas tanks with the fire pouring out of it, polluting the air, defying every bit of science that's telling us that the climate change and the health is being affected, but it's all about profits. The one shortage in the movie is that they didn't show you the people who were profiteering, but they certainly explored the people in the communities, mostly poor, often Black and Native American, who were the most vulnerable, whose areas where the oil plants were placed, because they thought that, because they wouldn't do it upper class financial neighborhood. They wiped out whole neighborhoods. It's called Gaslit. I sent an email to the producers, because I got a card when I left the IFC Theater, asking for information to find out how and where listeners for WBAI can see this very important documentary called Gaslit. I haven't heard back from them. I hope they're a little more reflective and responsive to public support than they are to my meager little request to pass on to you. But if you can find out where gas, if it's on television, pass it on to me and I'll let listeners know, because it must be seen. And, you know, it's at a time where you know who is certainly giving a green light to coal people, financing them, underwriting their exploration, although every indication that the coal industry is a contributor to the health hazards, not only for the people that work there, but for the public at large and the gas and oil as well. So Gaslit, the name of the movie. Here's a book review. Michael Connelly is a national treasure. If there's any argument with that, pick up Ironwood. Little Brown, the master's most recent crime thriller. Harry Bosch, his venerable protagonist, only makes a cameo appearance, but Catalina's detective Stillwell, that's all he's known as Stillwell, is more than an able sleuth hero. On the small island, a bit of paradise off the California coast, Stitwell holds forth. It's a laid-back lifestyle with Connolly's imagination emerging, and Stitwell is confronted with a pair of unrelated, troubling pair of violent crimes. The eponymous Ironwood is a local tree that takes center stage as clues unfold, a symbol as well as a pertinent factor. Our hero, like Bosch before him, is quietly heroic, thoughtful, and unwavering. His persona dominates the drama of Ironwood, but he is surrounded by a supporting cast of colorful characters. Ironwood never lets go. The reader is holding tight to the very end. It's a wondrous journey indeed. The name of the book, Ironwood. The author, Michael Connelly. And we have theater tickets for me. Next Sunday, a week from tomorrow, I'm doing name dropping. It is my journey when I worked in the theater, which led to the creation of the Fortune Society. I worked with many of the notables in the entertainment field, from Peggy Lee to Betty Davis, Elizabeth Taylor, Alvin Ailey, Eartha Kitt,
and on and on and on. And I can't be doing it much longer because the younger people have no idea who I'm talking about. I'm doing it this Wednesday at a senior center in Long Island. It's not a senior center, it's assisted living. They'll know who I'm talking about. I don't have to explain who Charles Laughton is or Alvin. Well, young people know Alvin Ailey's name because of the dance company. But I've told this story many times. A picture of me with Elizabeth Taylor, and a young woman said, "Oh, is that Kim Kardashian?" Groan, groan, groan. Anyway, name dropping's a lot of fun. I did tell you this last week. One of the listeners said, "Well, I don't know if I should come. I've seen it, but I don't remember the stories." And I said, "Well, of course you don't. We're of an age we don't remember anything. You don't remember what I told you, and I don't remember telling you. So come back, and it'll be a first time for all of us. And it, and we'll have a good time." And then after I do name dropping, I'll do some comedy shtick, which I introduced at the at 54 Below, and I'm going back there in October. But you might enjoy name dropping, and it's up at Castle Gardens. And you come early and you take a look around and see what the Fortune Society has created in housing for people who would otherwise be homeless, formerly incarcerated people. You know, there's a letters to the editor in the Daily, in the New York Post this week. Really annoyed me. There was a mandate to New York judges to visit jails and prisons at least once a year. And the first letter writer said, this would prejudice judges in favor of defendants and convicted criminals. What about the crime victims? Why not order the judges to attend at least one wake and funeral or burial for a murder victim? Why does it have to be either or? The reason for judges or anybody involved in knowing, concerned about the reduction of crime, to visit the jails and prisons is to understand that the people we incarcerate are coming back out on the streets. You want them to come back less of a threat to you or more because they've been treated so badly and never dealt with the reasons why they got there. There are real reasons why the people in the criminal justice system outside of the prisons should go and see. And it's why I always invite people to come to the Fortune Society to see and to visit an atmosphere which gives people a second chance. Well, I got away from my show. It's name dropping. It's next Sunday at 3 o'clock at Castle Gardens, which is attached to the castle. Please come. I'll enjoy meeting you, seeing you, chatting with you after. It's $25 a person. Email me at radio@wbai.org. Please give your phone number and I'll call you today and we will rendezvous next Sunday. How's that sound? And I'm looking forward to doing it. I'm doing it on Wednesday. No, Thursday at a senior center, at an assisted living center in Long Island. Yeah, I started this 20 years ago. I did it as a, I did this 20 years ago as a benefit for the Fortune Society because we were trying to raise money for the Halloween celebration that we do for the children in the neighborhood. And somebody said, "Well, we don't have a budget for it, but David, why don't you, you've been boring us with those stories about Elizabeth Taylor and Richard Burton. Why don't you put all those stories together, invite your BAI audience, charge them a few bucks and we'll have money." And that's what I did. And you all came. And Jonathan Bank at the Mint Theater said, "Come and do it off Broadway." And I did, and it got reviewed favorably. And then after that, you couldn't kill it with a stick. So, $25, email me. And by the way, if you can't come or want to, I've invited some of the people at the castle to come who don't have the money to pay for it. If you want to subsidize one of the people or two of them with $25, let me know, because I have about 10 of them signed up the other day that want to attend it, and this would underwrite the cost of it. So if you want to come, we'd love to have you. If you can't, please support with somebody else, for somebody else. And a little later, thank you, listeners, who are sending in about Gaslit, and I'll tell you about that later on. In the meantime, we'll have some music from, well, you don't get any better than this, Karma, Carmen McRae.

Well, if that doesn't soothe you on a summer morning, Carmen McRae, let's talk about what's happening in our nation's capital, or what's emanating from there and affecting people all over the country. A major flu outbreak at Lackland Air Force Base in Texas, less than 2 months after Secretary of War Hegseth announced no longer required to be vaccinated. One trainee has died. 160 cases of flu. Unvaccinated soldiers. Two, I spent $700 million. This is in the New York Times this morning. $700 million on abandoned warehouses. Now they're trying to sell them. And the pool, that's on the front page of the Times today. The water purification cost $1.7 million. It was a no-competition bid that was accepted by a man named Jane J. Cafaro, who is a neighbor of someone and a place called Mar-a-Lago. And the interesting thing is after the country spent over $1 million, your tax money, to clean the pool for you know who to have a blue pool, it's dirty. D-O-I-T-Y. It's dirty. And they're spending more money trying to clean it up. The gook has surfaced. More than anything else, tomorrow's Sunday New York Times Magazine. I haven't finished it yet, but you're on alert. Make sure you read the magazine section tomorrow in the New York Times and let everybody you know to read it. Read it and pass on the word. It's by Maggie Haberman and Jonathan Swan. The title of it is Inside the White House Freakout Over the Epstein Files. I'll only read a little bit to give you a teaser. It says that on July 17, 2025, around 6 o'clock in the evening, President Trump's top officials filed into the White House Situation Room, the secure bunker where classified and high-stakes national security matters are discussed. That's not what was discussed that time. People gathered. Now, however, Trump's most senior advisors gathered without him to figure out how to gain some measure of control over a very different kind of crisis threatening to engulf the presidency. The Epstein files. Vice President J.D. Vance took a seat at the head of the table in the John F. Kennedy conference room at the Situation Room complex. This is a huge problem, he told the group. Arrayed around him were the White House Chief of Staff, Susan Wiles, the White House Counsel, David Warrington, the Press Secretary, Caroline Leavitt, the Deputy Chief of Staff, Taylor Budovich, the Communications Director, Stephen Chung, the Deputy Attorney General, Todd Blanche, the Associate Attorney General, Stanley Woodard Jr., and the Deputy Chief of Staff, James Blair. Attorney General Pam Bondi and FBI Director Kash Patel joined on speakerphone. And if you read this article, you know why Pam Bondi was... When you read this article, you know the real reason why Pam Bondi was replaced. I'm going to read two more paragraphs. The Wall Street Journal, they had gathered people together for a press conference, and the Wall Street Journal's article they had been trying to kill was published online. Cell phones are forbidden in the Situation Room, but a staff member brought in printed copies. Oh, this was while they were meeting. But a staff member brought in printed copies of the explosive report, which detailed how Trump and many others had created birthday cards and letters to be assembled by Maxwell. That's the woman who was associated with Epstein and is now in federal prison for trafficking young women for sexual purposes. They had created birthday cards and letters to be assembled by Maxwell into a special birthday book for Epstein in 2003. The birthday card attributed to Trump depicted a nude woman, hand-drawn and inscribed with an imagined dialogue between the two men about a wonderful secret.
The drawing was signed with what appeared to be Trump's distinctive, jagged, Sharpie signature in place of the woman's pubic hair. That's the place where he said he had the right to grab, remember? And here's the last paragraph I'm going to read. At the start of last summer, as far as outside observers could see, Trump appeared to be at the pinnacle of his power. He had just bombed nuclear sites in Iran, completed a blitz of executive orders to reshape the immigration system, rammed through Congress's signature piece of domestic legislation, the Big Beautiful Bill. He was using the levers of government to go after his enemies, and out of fear and desperation, America's corporate titans were falling all over themselves to genuflect. But behind the scenes, the Epstein crisis was paralyzing the Trump administration to a far greater extent than the public knew. In their public statements, Trump's advisors were full of bravado, dismissing the crisis. In reality, it was consuming the highest ranks of the administration, as no issue had for the president's term since the Russian investigation in his first term. His aides were determined to keep their rising sense of panic out of public view. And now I'll do my essay out on a limb. Donald Trump is the most hated man in America. Of course, he has a following of fanatics, his base, which led to him being elected president twice, indicating there are enough Americans who celebrate his bigotry and ignorance to be of genuine concern. But he has also evoked an unprecedented opposition that is as insistent in their loathing as the base is in their continued inexplicable support. In my lifetime, no president, no commander-in-chief has divided the nation so intensely. FDR and Reagan were strong personalities, each with pros and cons among the vox populi, but it was more their political positions that provided sparks. But Trump is loathed for who he is, what he represents, and how that has been reflected in the moral character he has brought to the nation. He is first and foremost a vulgar and revengeful creature who poisons the White House with his very presence. He seems impervious to the day-to-day struggles of his fellow Americans. He places his name on buildings and coins that expose him as a self-absorbed narcissist, a contradiction to what most of us were taught in classrooms and Sunday schools. There are presidents I've truly respected, proud as an American, when they represented me at world conferences and in the White House. FDR, JFK, and Obama, certainly. A couple were not my idea of presidents, but both came from California. Must I name them? Nixon, Reagan. One who always looked like his underwear was too tight, and the other was Hollywood charm and no D.C. smarts. But both got elected twice, which tells us more about the American people than their capabilities. But none, not even Nixon, forced to resign, was such an embarrassment as our current resident at 1600 President Pennsylvania Avenue. Recently, the real estate with a cage on the lawn and two men kicking and scratching, appropriate entertainment for Trump's 80th birthday. He was a walking scandal when he hobnobbed with Roy Cohn and Jason Epstein, and he has evolved into a coarse and cruel old man. All of his shortcomings as a human being wouldn't be worth a spit or a holler, but they are significant as his stamp of cruelty redefines my country. Let me be very specific. Trump has marshaled misguided support as he has defined a complex social political situation, that of desperate people seeking the American promise, crossing our southern border illegally. With a broad brush, he directed aim at brown-skinned people who spoke a foreign tongue, calling them rapists and murderers. Charged nations with emptying their prisons and mental hospitals, he sold fear and, like Adolf Hitler,
has established concentration camps, men, women, and children rounded up by masked warriors. Trump has followed the Nazi blueprint, identifying a demographic as the enemy of the country he heads, justifying the camps with no plan, no solutions, but life-destroying concentration camps in our name, with our tax money. A national shame is happening. No accountability for what is taking place in the concentration camps. Heinrich Himmler, Adolf Eichmann, Hermann Göring did it, and we are emulating them. And Trump's popularity drops a notch only when gas prices go up a dollar. Those camps define the path Trump is traveling, and the challenge to Americans' soul is to fight that fork in the road. Morals and ethics, all in absentia, in the concentration camps, cruelty and indifference, the rule of the day. Oh, there are other numbing factors. Take your pick, a war with Iran to achieve a balance with a country that had been reached with an agreement during the Obama years, a pact eradicated by Trump in his first term, now one he's emulating after carnage and deaths inflicted, causing an international economic crisis.

regulation and green lights go to gas, oil, and coal profiteers, ignoring the dramatic charges of climate, the increase of flood, fires, and storms, all ignored by bottom-line economics and a failure of the conscience and heart. The Trump family is profiteering at an unprecedented pace, being absolved from legal or fiscal accountability. The entire brood, it's as if Hunter Biden has been cloned and multiplied. There are so many headlines every day exposing another Trump plot to destroy our nation that you can only imagine of the side deals that have yet to surface. Masked men on the streets, ready to intimidate during upcoming elections. The nation is on fire, and he's planning a 250th celebration parade. It would be an act of patriotism to boycott Trump's celebration and rather locate the obscure sites of the concentration camps and have our religious leaders or any leaders of conscience who will speak for decency and kindness to challenge what is being inflicted in our name. There is more than one name in America, and the name Trump is now the name synonymous with evil and un-American. He stands accused. He is a disgrace, our shame. My words are harsh, but do I speak for you, or am I thunder in an empty forest? The next sound is that of the singer Leadbelly.

That was Leadbelly, real name Huddy William Leadbetter, who died in 1949, who spent from 1915 to 1934 was in Angola prison, discovered by John Allen Lomax. And he sang his way out of jail and into the haunts of Americans. The wonderful Leadbelly. We'll hear more from him later. At the embarrassing battle of ghouls on the White House lawn last Sunday to celebrate Trump's 80th birthday, I have been told there were some very ugly words said about Michelle Obama. How dare they? The most admired woman in America, a model of what a first lady should be. We've had some extraordinary women in the White House, Eleanor Roosevelt, certainly, Jacqueline Kennedy, who brought style. But Michelle Obama not only brought style, she brought a smarts and she celebrated her family. What was so beautiful about the Obamas is that their girls were always a part of it. You never see Trump.

what's his name, Baron. You never see him with his father, never did. And I'm sure that all his other, his grown children who are profited never spent time with him. They were always with their mother who was separated from daddy. I don't know. I don't care about their childhood lives. I want to get back to the fact that I admire Michelle Obama for so many different reasons. Read her book. And then I read her book, and then I saw the movie on Melania, the courtesan who married the president, the man who became president. How dare they? How dare they with that woman in the White House now even utter Michelle Obama's name? There were other women in the White House, mostly good devoted wives, Bess Truman, Laura Bush, Rosalynn Carter. Barbara Bush was kind of outstanding for her advocacy of education. But the first ladies who made a great impression on me in my lifetime are Eleanor Roosevelt, who was the most important woman public figure in my life, Jacqueline Kennedy, but just what she represented in style around the world. And there was a glow on Americana with her presence when she joined, when she was arm in arm with the president, her husband, and Michelle Obama, who was became an inspiration for women, irrespective of hue of skin. She transcended, but she was certainly a woman that made black women so proud to have her in the White House speaking for them. But she transcended. She spoke for all women. How dare they? How dare they reflect on her? Those grizzly bears wrestling on the White House lawn. I'm David Rothenberg, in case you're an agent that wants to round up. I want to tell you about theater tickets we have. It's the last week of blooming and dry season. It's the New Federal Theater. It's the first show that they've done in some time. Woody King's company. There aren't many. We only have tickets this week, Tuesday, Thursday, and Friday night, two pair for each. And I got this email from a listener, Hazel. I'm. No, where is. Okay. Where, I'm not very conversant with my computer. I can't find what I wanted to read to you about. Oh, dear. I have an email for, oh, here I have an email from a listener, and here it is. She went to see Blooming and Dry Season up at 76th Street. Tickets I'm offering now. We have six pair left. Tuesday, two pair for Tuesday, two for Thursday, two for Friday. I loved the play, she says, of Blooming and Dry Season. This is the fifth email I've gotten about the play. It was funny and reminded me of my Grenadian family. The accents were spot on. I enjoyed the singing and the storyline. I was even able to meet the director. Thanks for an enjoyable evening. That's what I'm getting about Blooming and High Season. It's closing this week, and what we have left is two pair for Tuesday, two pair for Thursday, two pair for Friday at 7 o'clock. It's about a family. The father was a failed, he was a Caribbean man, a failed calypso singer, and his daughter is showing talent in that arena, and that it creates a clash in the family, or at least parental interference, if you will. Apparently, it has struck a note with our viewers. So if you want to go and see it, it's a $50 gift to BAI for a pair of tickets. You email me at radio@wbai.org. Give your phone number, and I will call you back this morning. And while you're doing that, I'm going to play one of the most frequently requested records. I've played Sylvia Sims. I'm afraid the masquerade is over. A beautiful interpretation by Sylvia Sims.

0: Sylvia Sims. Thank you so many who have emailed saying I do speak for you on my email. So thank you for that. And this email, I'm listening this morning and wanted to reach out to you about a benefit concert that Bruce Adolphy is throwing for immigrant and working class families tomorrow at Symphony Space. We're selling tickets for $20 and $30 using code CASAFINAL, CASAFINAL, and also are providing complimentary tickets at the door. Can you please shout out this important event to help spread the word? 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Communities Rising, CASA Benefit Concert, hosted by Bruce Adolphy, will take place on June 21st at Symphony Space from 4 to 6, 6:30, and will feature Angel Blue, Brian Wagon, Mark Steinberg, the Juliet String Quartet, Marta Stroke, Christine Lamprea, Llewellyn Sanchez, Verna, Eddie Barbash, Alex Hargraves, Shane Shanahan, and Bruce Adolphy. 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Well, what you have to know, tomorrow at Symphony Space, 4 to 6:30. That's all you have to know. An event to listen to great music for a great cause. It's not to let the immigrant population know that they are not viewed as disposable by all of them. They are human beings. And if they got into the country illegally, that there must be a method and way of dealing with them so that they can stay and find jobs. You know, I want to tell you something. A long time ago, maybe this was before COVID, I called a friend of mine who was on the city council in Dallas. And this was at a time when the governor of Texas was sending busloads of people from Texas to New York. And I called my council friend from Dallas, and I said, I'm really bothered by the way they're being shuffled around. She said, it's more that should be more than a Texas issue. It's an American issue. And I said, why doesn't some of the Texas council, the Dallas council people come to New York and meet with the New York council people and suggest that we reach out to the cities and countries across the nation to find progressive people who would locate in their communities, religious leaders, political leaders, and business leaders to provide legal guidance for how they can become established as residents, to get them housing and jobs and be a part of the dream which they sought. It never got off the ground because I couldn't get New York City Council people to come to terms with having a joint press conference with the Dallas Council people, three who were willing at their own expense to fly here. I don't know if that would have been a solution, but there was a dream before Trump got in to deal with the issue, because it is a real issue, people coming in illegally across the border. But this was a way to absorb them, to find out their legal status, to find out those who are coming in with bad intentions, if that's the case, overwhelmingly not so. Who am I to judge each individual who has a dream of coming here as the grandson of immigrants, as most of us are? But I thought I had a dream for at least a path for a solution, and political people step back from it. Our city council. We have theater tickets for a show called The Math Game. It sounds dry, doesn't it? But, you know, it's part of this scientific theater project, which Eric Krebs has been presenting. And I went to see, I, who was not a good student of science, of biology and physics, went to see the physics show and had a delightful time. Well, I'm getting word from those of you who have gone to see the math show at 555 West 42nd Street that the mathemagician, the man in charge who uses the audience and does mathematical magic that the kids are having a wonderful time and the adults are screaming in response. It's called The Math Show. It's at 555 West 42nd Street. We have tickets this week, Wednesday, Thursday, and Friday, and Saturday night, and Saturday and Sunday matinee. It's $25 for one ticket, $50 for two, $75 for three. 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Give you a phone number, and I will call you back today. You can be supporting BAI and get some math knowledge. And after we hear from, well, I'll tell you about the next song, but then I'll review all the shows that we've offered you this morning. It's a quiet time with new shows in the theater. I mostly get tickets for previews, so it's slow season time, but some good stuff nevertheless. I thought we should play a song about a parade, and I selected Carol Channing from Hello, Dolly. This is as good a parade song to celebrate the Knicks and the city I love. Thank you, New York. Thank you, the Knicks. Here's Carol Channing from Hello, Dolly.
1: 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Before the parade passes by, I'm gonna get some life back into my life. I'm ready to move out in front. I've had enough of just passing my life.

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Look at that crowd up ahead. Listen and hear that brass harmony growing. Look at that crowd up ahead. Pardon me if my old spirit is showing. All of those lights over there seem to be telling me where I'm going. When the whistle blows and the cymbals crash and the sparklers light the sky, I'm gonna raise the roof,

0: I went to the first Saturday matinee of Hello, Dolly! At the St. James Theatre, and it was glorious. I was new in the theatre. I was working for a press agent, and one of our clients was David Merrick, and their general manager was Jack. Oh, goodness. Now I'm going through that old age thing of Jack. What was Jack's last name? He was considered a ferocious general manager, a tough dealer. It'll come to me. But he took a great liking to me, and he said, I'll give you the St. James Theater was where Merrick's office was, Derek, the most prolific producer, and they were producing it. And he said, I have a couple of house seats, kid. Take it for Saturday matinee. Jack what? Somebody who knows the theater, David Merrick's general manager, Jack. Wow. There's a name that I thought was embedded in my... I got to see Irma LaDue sitting in the light booth back in the day when the lighting designer was in the theater in the mezzanine. Jack said, can't get in to see Irma LaDue. Come on, kid. Jack Schlissel. Save your trouble. Jack Schlissel. Everybody said the toughest guy in the business, negotiated for Merrick, the toughest producer, well, not terribly well liked. But Schlissel took me under his wing, and he told me things that I should have not and should do in the theater. He was very helpful and very supportive. And that's how I saw Hello, Dolly! All right, I'm going to tell you what we have theater tickets. There's been a very nice response to Blooming in Dry Season. I think we have two pair for Tuesday, two for Thursday, and two for Friday. The final week at the new Federal Theater, which they're doing this play in conjunction with the North Carolina Black Repertory Company, and the listeners who have seen it just enjoyed it immensely. And I think we may have two pair left. It's $50 for two tickets. Blooming and Dry Season, the new Federal Theater up at Broadway and 76th Street. So if you want to see that, email me at radio@wbai.org. The money goes to listener-sponsored BAI, so you're supporting this station. The Math Show, which I announced earlier, which is a unique theatrical experience in which an impresario tells stories and has games that implies mathematical games. He's also a magician. He uses the audience. And I've enjoyed the emails from listeners saying how surprised they were. One listener, Gregory, brought his young nephew, and they had such a great time. He said it was a wonderfully shared experience. It's The Math Show at 555 West 42nd Street. Also $25 a ticket, 50 for two. It's at 555 West 42nd Street, Wednesday, Thursday, Friday, and Saturday night at 7, Saturday and Sunday matinees. And then the third show, and I'm underwhelmed by the support, is name-dropping, and the person who will be at the forefront telling stories is the very person whose voice you hear now, David Paul Rothenberg. Martha Jean Kurtz has directed it, and I reminisce about my long career as a theater PR and producer. I'm reading from the blurb because I don't know what I did. Offering stories of his work with theatrical and film legends like Betty Davis, Richard Burton, Elizabeth Taylor, Alvin Ailey, and many others. And I always enjoy doing it. The morning of it, I say, why am I doing this? But I've been told by all performers that that's typical. And then when I get there, the last time I did it, this woman in the front audience started yelling out names. I had to say, I work alone, honey. Thanks for your help. But it's up at the Castle Gardens, and if you come early, you can see what the castle is like and this place where people reclaim their lives. It's a very exciting... I'm part of a legacy that is historic, being emulated around the country, and I'm so proud to be a part of it. But name-dropping is... It began up at the castle. As I said, I did it as a fundraiser for the castle because we make the castle is made into a haunted house every Halloween. And as Joanne Page said, first they were frightened of us. Now they trust us with their children. Over 1,000 kids show up every Halloween to get scared and to get gifts. And the men and women, the formerly incarcerated men and the women, are there to greet them and scare them and have fun with the kids and give them toys and candy on their way out. So that's all at the castle. And I'll be there holding forth, doing my show, which I began over 20 years ago. And then I'll at the in the curtain call, I'll do some of my comedy shtick. And also it, some of the castle residents, many of them said they would like to come. And I said I would ask if BAI people would sponsor them. So if you can't come and you want to sponsor somebody, a gift of $25 for an individual would be greatly appreciated. And you email me at radio@wbai.org. And now I have a treat for you. One of the great joys on this program over the years has been playing Betty Walker's Hello Seal. And I used to offer it as a premium for BAI, and over 1,000 people have contributed to BAI and gotten it. Well, BAI has announced that I can no longer offer it as a BAI premium, but I have about a dozen copies left. And I'll give it to a nonprofit. If it can't go to BAI, I'll give it to another nonprofit if you would like a copy of Betty Walker's Hello Seal. And here's an example of one of the sketches.
1: Hello. Hello, Seal. Did you hear? You didn't hear the news? Ruth Gannold's stepmother-in-law is getting married again. Yeah. Isn't that marvelous? Huh? No, she met this man in the funniest way. No, they were both taking a GI series together. Yeah. No, he likes her so much. Yeah, quick, get over it. He gave her a carat and a half ring, yeah. Don't say that, Sale. For a Medicare marriage? That's a very big ring. Oh, yeah. Yeah, hold on one second. My two kids today. What do you want, Malachi? Hold on. Malachi? For the 9th time, I said no. I said no. No more albums. You have enough albums. What do you mean you have nothing to do? Sale? I want you to know they have television, radio, a record player, comic books, toys for both grandmothers, a picture window, and they have nothing to do. You want to know something to do? I'll tell you what you can do. Clean your father's fish tank. Yeah. And leave this room this minute. Go ahead. Go ahead. Leave this room this minute. You see what you made me do? I woke up the dog. Lay down, Columbus. Lay down. Sale, did you hear what happened to my dog? No. He swallowed 3 pounds of chuck meat on me. In one go. Wait a minute. We're still frozen. No. He's laying here with a heating pad. Yeah, hold on. Hold on, Bonnie and Clyde are back. I said no more albums. I said no. I don't care if you don't like me. No, I'm your mother. I'm not running for office. Seal? And Seal, Madeline and Chickie want to say goodbye to you. Yeah. They're running away from home again. Yeah, right after lunch. Yeah. Leave this room. Now leave this room this minute. That's right. That's right. Oh, are they fresh? You want me to be honest with you, Seal? I'll be honest. I want to tell you that I had my two children to enrich my life. Sale, I'd like to ask you something. Do you have any idea when it starts?
0: So if you want to copy this, that's one of nine sketches. I side splitting. I call Betty Walker Pee in the Pants funny. If you want a copy of the CD, $25 gift. I will get it. I think I'll give it to the castle. Email me at radio@wbai.org. And your phone number, and I'll call you back. Betty Walker, when we started playing, she called me. She became a friend. She gave her, when she passed away, her niece said, you can have the CD to sell out, to sell off. And we sent over 1,000 copies. But some edict came down from on high that we cannot make money for BAI by offering them. And I thought, well, I have these, a few of these left over. I might as well make them available. And the castle could use the $25, and I'll take that on my own. And if I get fired for un-BAI activities, it goes with the territory. This week, the Obama Center opened, and it could become America's Performing Center while the Kennedy Center is closed under the renovations being created by that great master of the arts, Donald Trump, who celebrated his 80th birthday with two gorillas in a cage slobbering all over each other. But he had Stevie Wonder and Christina Aguilera and Bruce Springsteen at the opening. And he could be, you know, the Obama Center could be showcasing talent until we get it opened up. You know, the Post, oh, I don't know. Did I bring it with me? The Post had, they took it to task, saying lefties are celebrating the opening of this while blasting the Trump ballroom, and that it costs so much. There is a difference for the New York Post, in case they need a civics lesson. The Obama Center is a private project, and the former president raised money through foundations and contributions. And like many former presidents, a library and a memorial in their name has been created. The ballroom belongs to the nation, not to Donald Trump. And he wants to build a ballroom, which he will call the Trump Ballroom. And it's being used, being paid for by corporations with a lot of quid pro quo involved, as we learned with the payoff on the painting of the pool. And the other half of that, it's now out of control, the billions, the millions and millions and millions of dollars for the ballroom, an architectural disaster. But that they would, calling that the lefties are hypocrites. I read the Post. I'm having a great time reading their hypocrisy and their ignorance, not knowing the difference between a private enterprise like the Obama Center, which celebrates a great human being and brings in Americans of talent and patriotism, and the ballroom, which is for the star of Melania, the courtesan in the White House, and the egomaniac who is now the president. Oh, express yourself, David. How do you feel about them? Let's hear a encore performance from Michael Bublé, shall we?

Michael Bublé and Sway. You know, every Thursday I'd go up to the castle, Accessoride picks me up and we go on the West Side Highway, and I've become accustomed to looking at the skyline, and I've been looking very closely at the 10-year-long project of building Hudson Yards. I am not an architectural expert, but you know what? What an ugly eyesore they are, these glass buildings. Because after I leave then, when I go on Riverside Drive and I see the old buildings on Riverside Drive from 100th Street on, they look like strong, solid buildings that will last forever, and they have character and they have personality. And when I go back looking at Hudson Yards, I say all of the tax breaks and excitement of it. I think maybe we should have had a football stadium there or something other than those high-priced buildings. A lot of them are empty. They are the second apartments or third apartments for people like Ken Griffin. I just read a profile of him in the New Yorker, the man that has the $238 million apartment who threatens to go to live in Florida. Well, he already has three houses in Florida, one near Mar-a-Lago. God, they're ugly. And one little tremor and they'll all collapse. And here's the political social part. I've told this story before, but it's worth retelling. There was a guy that swims with me in the Y, and he lived, I don't know if he still does, lived at Hudson Yards. They had, you know, part of the tax abatement that they got was to make a certain amount of party apartments available in the lottery. So he won the lottery, he and his partner, and they had an apartment at one of those glass monstrosities. And I found out that they had a pool in for all those apartments. So I asked him why he doesn't use the pool there. And he said, well, the people in the lottery apartments are not permitted to use the gym facilities or the pool. And I said, who would come up with something? I mean, who would decide? And then he told me that they went to court. And then I recall reading about it. At the beginning, they were asked to use the servant, the side door where packages are delivered. They were not allowed to enter the front door. And they went to court, and then they are now allowed to come in the front door. But to show how the theory of the leisure class, thank you, Thorstein Veblen, that he told me that his address, the address, if you lived in the building, was 15 Hudson Yards, but his was something like 533 West 29th Street, whatever the block was. They were not allowed to have the same mailing address, but his mailbox was right along with all the others. But they were making all sorts of distinctions. So I said to him, is there a color diversity in the lottery winners compared to? And he said, what do you think? And I said, well, there you go. It's class, it's race, and it's stupidity. And the buildings are ugly. I don't know. We've used up all the tickets of blooming and dry season, but I would take a couple of more requests because we only have two pair for each night, and somebody's not going to be able to go on the night that they're excluded. So if you want to be on the standby list for blooming and dry season, you can still send in your name. Well, there's still tickets for name dropping. Next Sunday, June 28th, 3 o'clock, Castle Gardens, West 140th Street, me and you. And if you want to sponsor a resident of the castle, that would be greatly appreciated. And you email me at radio@wbai.org and give your phone number. And if you want to get the Betty Walker CD, you email me at radio@wbai.org, give your phone number, and I'll get back to you today. And Carmen McRae is here with a song that was made famous by Simon Garfunkel, but she gives a beautiful interpretation of it.

0: Carmen McRae. America elected Donald Trump twice. Obviously, they thought they were electing the host of a phony television reality series called The Apprentice. And I want to remind you that he protested about the Emmy Awards. He said they were fake. There was a fraud. So his election complaining started very early. It's interesting. Every time a Democrat wins, he said there was fraud. And every time a Republican wins, there was none. It's fascinating how that works out, isn't it? Anyway, America elected the host of a reality show and the man who wrote The Art of the Deal. But if you want to know how The Art of the Deal works out, read the fine print of the deal that was made with Iran, and then look back at what Barack Obama and John Kerry were able to negotiate with Iran without a war, without killing people. And Trump is striving to get to that, to reach that, plus giving a lot of money to Iran that will fortify them. I think if you want to really understand the art of the deal and Donald Trump, maybe explore the history of the hotels he purchased or built in Atlantic City. One of the things that's kind of fascinating about that, when you really get to read it, Trump went to Atlantic City and built these hotels, and he thought that he would emulate what happened in Las Vegas. He overlooked one point. And any kind of businessman would have done some research. The thing is that in Las Vegas, people flew in from around the country and stayed for a few days because Las Vegas was not close to anything else. And so if you were going there, you would stay. If you examined who went to Atlantic City, the buses from New York and Philly and anywhere along the East Coast, Baltimore, Dover, Wilmington, they were coming for the day. They weren't staying over. And the hotels flopped, belly upped. He flopped in Atlantic City and left a lot of unpaid bills. And his answer to that was, well, they didn't do their job properly. So that failure in Atlantic City looks like it's been emulated in The Art of the Deal with Iran. And a schoolhouse of dead girls is part of the collateral damage, to say nothing of the American servicemen and women who died. Thank you, Donald. We still have tickets for the math show. Wednesday, Thursday, Friday, and Saturday night at 7, Saturday and Sunday matinees. To enjoy the theatrics of science is a challenge to audiences, and people are responding with glee. I watched him, this guy who hosted on YouTube. I had to figure out how to work YouTube first. And I was surprised how I chuckled and laughed and applauded, because he's a little bit of a magician, but also his mathematic gymnastics was fascinating to me. This is from a kid who in the third grade did not understand why a train was going through at 40 miles an hour, was going through a tunnel 20 miles long. And I didn't care what happened to the tunnel. And as I've told you, my father set me down one day and said, if Willie Mays goes 3-5 tomorrow, what's he batting? And I said, 600. And he said, that's arithmetic. The point of that is that they didn't relate to the students in the math classes because nobody gave a rat's tush about the train going through the tunnel. Anyway, you might want to see the math show. It's $25 a ticket, 50 for two at 555 West 42nd Street. A theatrical treat, something offbeat that seems like it's right for the BAI community. Give me an email at radio@wbai.org and give your phone number and I'll call you back today. Leadbelly has a encore performance for us. The wonderful gentleman who was in prison in Angola was discovered by John Allen Lomax and had a career as one of the great folk singers, had a great influence on the Weavers and others in Woody Guthrie, Pete Seeger. They all pay homage to Leadbelly. Here he is with By and When the Morning By and When the Morning Comes.
1: Now we're going to sing By and By When the Morning Comes. Now what this is, we're in the same boat, brother. We live together and we sing together. And that's the way to keep peace. And we're going to sing By and By, so you come right with me. I'm going to sing the chorus first.

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How we'll overcome, we will understand it better by and by. Now come with me, sing loud. By and by, when the morning comes, sing it. All the saints of God is gathering home, sing loud. We'll tell the story, how we'll overcome, we will understand it better by and by. Sing it again.

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Sing it a last time. Yes, it's by and by. When the morning comes, we'll tell the story. How we'll overcome, we will tell.

Lead Belly. In the New York Times science section, here's the subheadline. Zambia's efforts to distribute a crucial medication have been undermined by cuts in U.S. aid. One of the nauseating aspects of Trump's administration in cutting foreign aid in the health area is that he's America first. And his contempt for West Africans and for people of a darker skin. It's implicit in all of his policy decisions. And if you share his bigotry, you may go along with it. But let me tell you that besides saving human beings' lives of people of a darker hue, you have to understand in the world today that when there is a virus, a disease in another country, world travel has made it almost impossible to isolate it. And so the stupidness of his bigotry comes back and bites us in the tush, because viruses in China created a worldwide epidemic called COVID. And so those who are watching the emergence of diseases in Africa, in Zambia and Kenya, are very concerned, not only for the people there, the human beings, the men, women, and children who breathe and live and have dreams, just like men, women, and children of a paler complexion do in this country, but they also are visited by people who come back, who get on cruise ships or fly to places like Kennedy Airport, and diseases travel. So the stupidity of the bigotry is a double-edged sword. It's cruel to the people there, and it has a resounding effect on us here. So those who may be talking to the choir, but as somebody said, sometimes the choir has to hear the music too. And I'm exhausted at the end of this show. Please join me next Sunday to see Name Dropping. And if you can't come, sponsor a young person, or not so young, formerly incarcerated people at the Castle who have said they want to come see me next Sunday at 3 o'clock on Name Dropping. It's a day of parades next week. The gay parade, the pride parade, goes on forever. But by 3 o'clock, parade people might be exhausted. And so a chuckle and some nostalgia and some very nice people at the Castle will be your reward. It's $25 a person, $50 for two, and if you want to sponsor someone, $25. I tell the stories of my years in the theater, and in case you don't know it, my years in the theater led to me producing a play called Fortune in Men's Eyes, a prison drama, and on the stage with actors in the play, members of the audience who had been in prison started introducing themselves, and theater history was made, because for the first time, the theater became a catalyst for a social change movement. From the men in the audience, and eventually women came, but at the beginning it was just men, I heard their stories and their dead ends, the fat guys who were struggling to make it and weren't allowed to speak because they'd be punished. And they needed a voice. And from the stage of the Actors Playhouse, a voice was given to a silenced population. And the Fortune Society was born. And Name Dropping began because our first residence, which started 25 years later, was doing an event for children in the neighborhood. And we didn't have money in the budget. And everybody said, "You've been boring us with your stories about Betty Davis and Elizabeth Taylor and Marie Chevalier and Charles Laughton and Joan Fontaine and Tennessee Williams. Why don't you put them together, charge some money, and we'll..." And that's what happened. It was the BAI community. So I invite you to be a part of that. I've told this story, but it's one of my favorite. The Castle has a meeting every Thursday night, and I ran into my friend, Pulitzer-winning playwright Edward Albee, once on the subway, and he said, "Where are you headed?" And I said, "To the Fortune Society, to the Castle. What's up there?" And I told him, and he said, "Oh, I'd love to come." And I said, "Come ahead." He said, "Oh, I have to sit through a college workshop production of Hamlet." And I said, "Well, Edward, you know how it turns out." And he said, "No, I promised the kids I'd go, but can I call you?" And he did. And a couple of weeks later, he came. And it was at the time before that meeting that Thursday,
we were interviewing a candidate for district attorney. We invited different candidates. Sometimes they come, sometimes they don't. But this was a woman who was very conservative and in favor of the death penalty. And before the general meeting with her, we had a focus group with myself, Joanne Page, and three or four of the residents who were politically astute and curious. And Edward and I sat in on it. And Edward nudged me and said, "Can I ask a question?" I said, "Of course, Edward." And he did. And she dismissed him rudely. And on the way out, she turned to me and she said, "What's that old con all about? What did he?"

Sylvia Sims, if you tuned in late, you missed this morning when I ordered you to get to tomorrow's New York Times Magazine section and absolutely must read Maggie Haberman and Jonathan Swan's piece, article, Inside the White House Freakout, about the behind-the-scenes cover-up on the Epstein files. And you might understand clearly why the Times editorial this week said Todd Blanche, unfit to be the attorney general. He is now the acting attorney general. You'll also learn why Pam Bondi was fired because of her, the way she handled, because she was so incompetent. I mean, Pam was not the brightest bulb on the table, but this is an article that must be read. And you must share it with people, and you understand the core of what Donald Trump is about, and the core of the ethics and the morality and the coarseness and vulgarity of him and what he brings to our government. Stop equivocating, David. How do you feel on it? Here's Michael Bublé with his signature song to serenade you.

In a couple of minutes, we'll have a special report from station manager Robert Henley. I want to remind you, next Sunday, I'll be there at the 28th of June at 3 o'clock. I'd love to see you there. I love meeting the BAI family. It's nice to see your emails. It's better to see you in the flesh. I've made many friends over the years, and I'm looking forward to it. Please join me. It's next Sunday. It's $25 a ticket. It's my show, Name Dropping. If you can't come, sponsor someone, but I'd love to see you there. Email me at radio@wbai.org and give your phone number. Here's a little bit of celebration for the city I love and for the Knicks this week and for the parade and what you gave us that brought the city together. Frank and Tony, tell us about this city, and then Bob Henley will join you.

0: Wow. If you're listening now, you know what a significant contribution David Rothenberg has made to the cultural life of New York City. And of course, all that he's done for criminal justice reform, a living legend. We're so lucky that he takes this time, not just to speak with you live over terrestrial radio and online all over the country, all over the world, but to spend hours working with you to make sure you get the tickets that you've called in for. It is just a wonderful connection that both serves WBAI and also builds community, because that's what David's been doing his entire life. We need you to step up because we are trying to honor our commitment to the Jurist Organization. They've been very patient. We paid some $353,127 since we reformatted this radio station along a pro-labor and social justice line, with no project, no selling you products, just bringing you the programming, which is the premium in the community that you've come to rely on. We need you to call 1-833-922-4692, 1-833-922-4692. We do know that you like every precious minute of David, and this feels like a rude interruption. How dare we? But indeed, if we don't raise money, we can't continue to bring his reliable programming that means so much to so many of you all over the world. That's 1-833-922-4692. Now, I see Jenna Flanagan there, of course, my colleague from We Decide America at the Crossroads, and all the special programming that we bring, including that amazing, as David was alluding to, Mayor Mamdani presiding over the N5 Knicks celebration, which brought the entire city and the entire world together. Good morning, Jenna.
1: Good morning, Bob.
0: So I was just telling folks just how important it is that we continue to bring David to them, and that we need to, the tower rents around, I guess, $18,000 when you figure in all the various technical things that we have to add in, especially if we're late. And so we just need to pay down the balances around $152,000 through your support. We did make one payment. And of course, on one day, talk about burning through cash, I went through $35,000 with payroll, our SAG-AFTRA staff, which we so rely on, and the tower permit in one day. After that huge lift, my knees buckled. We had $13,000 in the bank. And then, of course, by sunrise the next day, it was restored to $20,000. That's how close it is. The minute that you put it in, it gets put to use. We want to thank, we had a donor send $2,500 yesterday, Jenna. I don't have clearance to read the name over the air, but that went a long way to making that.
1: That's a big, big, big help. You know, I think one of the things that might get missed when it comes to donating, because there's so many nonprofits, especially now as more and more of the federal resources get cut off to organizations that do work like we do, that there might be a misunderstanding that, like, oh, there's reserves, there's this, is that. No, that's not how we operate, man. Funds come in and almost immediately they go back out. Like, we're not a big organization like that. And so that makes it all the more of an imperative that people are able to help us continue to bring you guys the kind of radio that you're not getting everywhere else. I mean, Bob, my God, how many stories have we either been first on or done that other people have been like, well, you know, that doesn't really fit with our brand or something.
0: Oh, I love
1: our brand is people.
0: That's right. And that's why, because we're community-driven, community-informed and supported, that's why we knew about Delaney Hall in Newark. That's a private detention facility owned by the GEO company, GEO. May their name go down in infamy. Trump funders and supporters of the junta, there they have the capability to lock up 1,000 people, many of whom should not be there, most of whom have no reason to be there at all. Their crime was that they may have a different color skin or their first language is in English. Mm-hmm. And we were informed by the Pax Christi, New Jersey Eyes and Ice, back on May 9th, 2025, my friends, when Mayor Ross Baraka was taken off a public street there in his capacity as attempting to make sure that they had a fire inspection and to make sure they're a proper CO. We were there when he was taken into custody by mass federal agents. That should have rocked the world. That was many, many months ahead of the tragedy of Minneapolis. Of course, the assassination of Renee Good and Alex Preddy. And so we stayed there until he was released. And we brought you so many programs in real time about the millions of Americans that are standing up for the democracy yet to be, whether it was No King's Day, hands off. I mean, No King's Day, when October 18th, we went from Maine to Hawaii, Florida to Alaska, six time zones, 26 paid reporters, and we hooked up together the entire nation. Go ahead, Jenna. What do you got for us?
1: No, I was going to say, I mean, that's 100% true. Like, we've done No King's Day twice. We also did May Day, which is incredibly important. I'm sure there's going to be other events, not to mention the fact that this, you know, my journey with you guys started with the conventions all the way back in 24. But yeah, it's that importance of making sure that not only does the public get access to these stories, but also hears from people that don't always get platformed. And that's another thing that like can get missed a lot of times is that, okay, yes, another station might have covered something, but that, you know, listen, we all listen to broadcast or watch broadcast. There's a handful of people that make the rounds as the experts. They're not the only experts, and their perspective isn't the only perspective to hear from. And that's one of the unique things that we make sure we bring to the air is that we're bringing you some of those different perspectives. Yeah, they might be a little bit more progressive than you're used to hearing, or perhaps a little bit more profound in their thinking, but that's part of the quilt of the American fabric. It's not just the one flavor. We're Baskin Robbins over here.
0: 1-833-922-4692. 1-833-922-4692. If Danielle or Ed are busy with other calls, and we sure hope they are, leave your name, phone number, and a good time to get back in touch, and I guarantee you a great conversation. Think about becoming a WBA buddy. We did have some folks sign up last Saturday, and that was really important for as little as $10 a month, and we'll send you a tote bag, that fabulous BI tote bag that says, yes, I want change yesterday. It starts great conversations when you carry it about town, and apparently it's very durable, can carry rocks, it can carry whatever you need.
1: Can carry your laptop, it can carry,
0: absolutely,
1: yes.
0: And lunch and water.
1: Yeah. Uh-huh.
0: One of the key things here that we need to keep in mind is that this is community radio sustained by you. And that's why we need you to think about becoming a BI buddy. That raises around, I'd say, $25,000, $26,000 a month. That's around almost a quarter of our budget. Boy, if we got up to 4,000 BI buddies, we would not be needing to take these 10, 15 pressure minutes away from David Rothenberg. 833-922-4692. 833-922-4692. Jenna, we got one more minute.
1: Sorry. You know, I was deep in thought, Bob, as you were talking about that, because first of all,
0: I have that effect on people.
1: I think the BAI tote bag is, in my opinion, I think it's quite the flex because it's not, listen, they're limited edition. We don't have a zillion of them. So if you want one, you got to get on it and give one. And become a BAI buddy to get one. But also, I think it's one of those signifiers. Like, one of the things that I've seen a lot of people talk about lately is, you know, how do I indicate just in everyday life, you know, sort of where I stand or if I'm a safe person to be around or something like that. Let me tell you something. Supporting WBAI makes that crystal clear.
0: Yeah, it does.
1: Very easily.
0: Absolutely. And so as a special offer, I've had one person take us up on this. For $500 today and the BI membership, you get a tote bag, and I will personally give you a tour of City Hall. You can sit at my desk at City Hall that I've held while going back since Giuliani, and we'll go out to lunch. How about that? Maybe we'll catch the mayor.
1: Nice.
0: In and out. So that's right. It's not, you know, it's price to move, and please just, we do so appreciate both Sean Rhodes being so flexible and David's great generosity. That's it for us from the Pledge Desk. Please, if you call in now, you definitely reduce the chance of an interruption next week. Odds are we'll probably be back. 833-922-4692. 833-922-4692. If you want to mail something in, BAI Pacifica, 388 Atlantic Avenue, Brooklyn, New York, 11217. That's Pacifica Radio, 388 Atlantic Avenue, Brooklyn, New York, 11217. Thanks so much, Jenna.
1: Thank you. Become
0: Thanks,
1: a BAI
0: Sean.
1: Buddy.
0: Do it now. Thanks so much.
2: The next WBAI Community Advisory Board meeting will be held on Sunday, June 21st at 1 p.m. The meeting is held by teleconference. The dial-in number is 848-220-3200. The meeting ID number is 778-0834. Everyone is welcome to call in and join the meeting. Once again, the next WBAI Community Advisory Board meeting will be held on Sunday, June 21st at 1 p.m. The dial-in number is 848-220-3200. The meeting ID number is 778-0834. Thank you.

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4: The U.S. prison system incarcerates approximately 2.3 million people, the highest number of any industrialized nation, while prisons remain one of the largest industries in the country.

0: All my people inside and out, where are you at? 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This show is called On the Count, the Prison and Criminal Legal System Transformation Report. My name is Gianni Ward, and I just turned 9 years old. I'm the daughter of Andre Ward. I'm grateful to be here today. To everyone behind the prison gates and walls, we're sending you our good energy. Please keep learning, and please keep growing. We hope you come back to our communities and help make them better. We are still fighting for things that matter most to you. Today's a special day, and tomorrow is a special day too. Today's Juneteenth. Juneteenth is the day that we remember when the very last enslaved people in America found out they were free. Here is the hard part. The law that freed them was signed 2.5 years before anyone told them. Enslaved people in Texas did not find out until June 19, 1865, even though they had already been free since January 1, 1863. That means people who were already owed their freedom were kept as slaves for 2.5 more years. That was cruel. And it is all a sad part of America's history and how Black people have been treated in this country. The truth is, things like this, unfairness and people being treated badly because of their color of their skin, these things still happen today, especially to Black and brown people. That is part of why this show is here. We tell truth about these things and we keep working to make them better. Tomorrow is Father's Day. To me, Father's Day is every day because I love my dad every single day. And to the fathers behind the prison gates and walls, we see you. You're still fathers even from where you are. Please keep trying to be part of your children's lives. We have a great show for you today. I'm happy to be here with Miss Maddie. I have so much respect for her. And I'm happy to be here with Mr. Jamel. I have so much respect for him too. Mr. Jamel, happy Father's Day to you. Thank you for being in my father's life, just like Miss Maddie. Miss Maddie and Mr. Jamel, how are you feeling today?
1: I am feeling well, Gianni. This is such a wonderful treat to hear your voice and share such wonderful information about today's holiday. Folks, you're listening to On the Count. My name is Maddie. I thank you for allowing us to start your day in the morning on Saturday, every Saturday from 10 to 11. So make sure you tune in. Jamel, how are you this morning?
2: I'm doing great, Maddie. And you know, as I always say, it's better to wake up on this side of the wall than the other. And I like to remind those on the inside that my worst day out here is better than my best day in there. So the object and the goal is always to return home back to your family, your friends, and your community. So come on home, people. We're waiting for you. We need you and we love you. I always tell you that. And so I'm feeling great, Maddie.
1: Absolutely. Absolutely. I wanted to make a quick announcement. We have a rally June 25th for Treatment Not Jails in City Hall. So make sure you do attend, be seen and be heard. Andre, our brother and fearless leader and executive producer of On the Count, how are you this morning?
3: I'm feeling really grateful, Maddie. Obviously, to be here with the daughter who came, you know, into the world to share with us her gifts and her commitment to, you know, advancing humanity in different ways. Just really grateful to be here, especially in spite of the fact that, you know, what is deemed to be Father's Day tomorrow is something that I'm able to be engaged with directly because I'm here with her. And so I'm just grateful, Maddie, and grateful for you and others, and just happy to know that the work that we're doing matters. And that the listeners who join us also matter. And that collectively, we do what continues to matter to affect the transformational change that we need in the systems that impacted and have impacted us for so long. So grateful to be here, Maddie. And We're looking forward to a powerful show. Jamel, going to turn it to you. I know we have our guests who's joined us, and we're going to go into it. So I'll turn it to you.
2: Thank you, Andre. First, let me give a shout out to your daughter. Tell you that I love you too, Johnny. I love you too. And I respect you, and I'm so happy and grateful that you're going to be taking over for us in a couple of years, and you're going to be the one that's doing the show. We're going to pass it on to you. You're going to be the next generation of hosts running on the count. Today, we're going to have a show, and our second guest didn't log in yet, but her father is here. And since tomorrow's Father's Day, you know, the young man that's going to come on, he just was released from prison on June 2nd, right, Leroy?
4: Yes.
2: So he was released from prison on June 2nd after serving 22 years. I was hoping, could you text your daughter and tell her to log in?
4: Yes.
2: But while we wait for Tiana to get on, you know, me and you can have a conversation. Let people understand what's going to take place today, what this conversation is about, because, like, again, tomorrow's Father's Day. So what we want to do with this conversation is explore Black family relationships, captivity, kinship, accountability, and the possibility for repair in the aftermath of harm. You know, we examine how systems of dominations have historically disrupted Black families and community while also exploring how people continue to create, sustain, and rebuild relationships through care, accountability, love, and collective struggle. So hopefully today we want to have a father and daughter conversation to talk about how incarceration has been affected, not just the individual that was serving the time, but also their family members. So Leroy.
4: Yes.
2: Were you able to get in touch with Tiana?
4: I just texted her. So hopefully she gets the text. If she's close near her phone. And yeah.
2: Well then, while we wait for Tiana, I'm gonna ask you a question. You know, yesterday we did something with Juneteenth. We had a conversation similar to the type of conversation we're gonna have now. So I just wanna tell you, first of all, tell the listening audience a little something about yourself. Who is Leroy Taylor? Who were you before, and who are you today?
4: So Leroy Taylor before, which was, I'm going to say that was 22 years ago, was a person who thought he was a good father because he provided monetarily and he took his kids places and, you know, was able to show them a fun time. But, his priorities, his values were warped, and he was, you know, selling drugs to the community, and he normalized that aspect. He justified it and normalized it through a lens of, you know, if someone else doesn't sell it, then, you know, if I don't sell it, someone else will. But today I no longer feel that way. I'm not going to harm my community. I was intentionally harming my community under the guise of, like, you know, I got to get mines. But now I'm more community oriented. And I believe that doing things to uplift the community and be positive and, you know, teach is the way to go. And I've been doing that the last 22 years while I was incarcerated, running different programs, facilitating, you know, during college, you know, staying in touch with my children as best as I could. Yeah, so I would say that's pretty much the difference. It's now more community oriented. I volunteer, and it's all about, you know, not going back to the habits and practices that harm people.
2: You know, and again, I was hoping daughter's here, but me and you gonna have this conversation, because I know I did time also, and my relationship with my sons was up and down throughout the course of, you know, that whole 37 and a half years I did. So I just want to know from your perspective, you know, how you saw it. Was there moments that you thought that you could never repair your relationship with your daughter, you know, based on the crime, based on the time? But you know, how did you do it? You know, what was able to make you and allow you and Tiana and the rest of your children to reconnect?
4: So I would say, yes, there was a time where I thought that I was leery about whether her and I relationship, because it started out strong, you know, and then there was a time in her teens where we lost connection for 3 years, which was an enormous amount of time for a father who was used to talking to his daughter regularly on the phone. It was definitely difficult back then. The phone costs, when I first came up, it was like $16 for a half an hour. Then Spitzer came in, it went down to $8. Then it went to $4. Then it went to $150. Now it's free. But during those times where, you know, I had to save up and pay that phone bill, it was difficult. So I might only had gotten like one call per week. And then I didn't even have that because she wasn't picking up the phone. She was going through her teen stuff and, you know, she just needed space from her dad. And I'm sure she had some sort of resentment toward me that she was dealing with. But what got me through that is that I was determined and I just still kept calling. Just, I was like, well, at least she can see that I'm trying. And I would write letters to her as I would write letters from her to me. And write it and say, all you got to do is put it in the mail so I can get a letter from you. So that's the kind of stuff that I was doing. I just wanted to stay connected to my children.
2: And then, you know, how long you been home, LB? Exactly.
4: 2 weeks and 3 days.
2: So now, you know, we all had expectations. We thought about when we got out, what we want to do, how things going to be. You know, we all had this vision of life on the outside. So what I want to know from you, you've been home exactly 17 days to be exact, almost 17, 18 days. You know, you're home now, you're living with Tiana, y'all out here, you're in the world, right? So, you know, what do unification look like in practice, you know, rather than in theory? You know, because we were theorizing while we was inside. Now you're actually living it and you're doing it.
4: Well, in theory, I thought that we would be spending more time together than we actually do. But life out here is, you know, I got to go do what I got to do. She's got to go do what she's got to do. And it's not like you're just going to be together all the time. And there's issues. There's household issues that are not always smooth. So it's definitely a matter of having patience and not expecting everything to happen overnight. And just basically just listening to each other's cares and concerns. In theory, I thought it was going to be a lot different than what it is. You know, people's out here grinding. People got to live their life. So I'm getting into that mode as well. So I've been taking trains by myself. I've been going on the Amtrak to the city by myself, and she'll take another train because, you know, she has something to do. But it feels good to just be out here doing it on my own, not always having to depend on somebody. Like, I'm sitting in a train station right now by myself, you know, and it's beautiful.
2: I'm going to tell you, though, We talk about, you know, doing it by yourself, not depending on somebody. And the reality is that we don't do none of this by ourselves, to be honest, because we all help each other. We all help each other. But I know it's kind of difficult, you know, coming home. You left Tiana when she was 10 years old. I ain't going to put her age out on the air, how old she is now. People probably, well, they add 22 years, they add it up. But, you know.
4: Yeah, and she was 10 when I came.
2: And now, you know, she was a child and she's a grown woman. Now they are a grown woman now, grown person now. And so, like, that relationship, the dynamics, how have it shifted for you?
4: The dynamics of her being an adult now as opposed to a child?
2: Yes.
4: I mean, I got to listen to, you know, she's her own person. She's always been her own person. But, you know, just because I'm dad, I can't tell her what. Can't tell her what she has to do. Oh, pardon me. I can't tell her what she has to do. You know, she's going to do what she wants to. I can make suggestions, That part's definitely different. And now the shoes are on other feet now because, I'm just coming home. So I'm living with her now. Usually the child lives with the parent. So that's definitely a different change. She's paying the bills.
2: And I'm not going to try to get you in trouble. come out some hardcore. I know you're being very careful here.
5: Washington, 17. He's out there
2: Because,
5: with Miss
2: again, like you said, the dynamics that shift with Tiana, you live on Tiana, she's paying the bills, taking care of the household now. But the relationship, when we talk about rebuilding that relationship, would you say it's hard or easy, or did you take your time during your incarceration to maintain and continue the relationship, or did you start when you came home?
4: It definitely started from the inside, for sure. What was different about the inside is that most of our, I mean, pretty much all of our conversation was over the phone. So it's not in person. It's a lot different when you're talking to someone in person than over the phone. Body language and just, it's just a different vibe, whole different thing. So I would say that it started on the inside, but now that I'm out here, it's I would say it's more empowering out here than it was inside, because I can just go and talk to her pretty much whenever. She'll let me know, hey, it's not a good time to talk to me right now. I'll just say, okay, when you're ready, just let me know. So
2: Listen, and we in the middle of celebrating Juneteenth. We in the middle of Father's Day tomorrow. We still coming out of Juneteenth, celebrating ourselves, celebrating. So what I want to ask you though, now that you're home, you're planning, you're gonna spend time with Tiana, you're looking at the theory, the practical application now. What suggestions do you have to those that's listening on the inside? Because we reach inside the prison in summer. What suggestions do you have for those individuals that's getting ready to return home to their family? How to handle the situation of, rebuilding the relationship with their spouse, their children, their family, and how that will look? What advice would you give them? Even though you only been
4: What I
2: home.
4: would say, what I would say is, whatever, start now with, if it's by letters, by emails, by phone, by visit, start now and stay grounded in the present. Like, try not to get so much stuck in the past or look too far into the future. Just see what we can do now to listen to our family. Listening is like the most important part, I would say. If we're not listening, then we don't know what's going on. But we also have to ask questions rather than telling someone something. Ask questions to figure out if, so we more fully understand what's going on with our family members. We don't want to tell them what's going on in their life. We want them to tell us what's going on in their life. So I would say listen, ask questions and listen. And then if they ask us questions, then we can answer them. But us just preaching and thinking we know everything, I'm saying that because sometimes I get stuck doing that. I
2: And
4: would
2: how
4: say,
2: do I finish this going?
4: So what I would say is that it's always worked out best when I keep my mouth shut and my ears open, and then really sit on what was said to me and think about it. And then maybe if I'm unclear about something, ask a question rather than saying what I think it is. That's the advice I'm getting. I think that's the best way of like mending relationships and finding out what's important to our family and friends. Because what's important to us might not be important to them. And then if we want to let them know what's important to us, we can do that. That's definitely encouraged as well.
2: I just want to let the audience know that after this interview, we're going to be opening the phone lines. When the interview's over, Mario, share the phone. Mario, could you share the phone number real quick?
1: Yes, the number is 212-206-2000. 209-2877. The number again to call is 212-209-2877. 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And for as little as $10 a month, you become part of the backbone that keeps the count and all of WBAI on the air. 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I'll pass it back to you, Jamal.
2: Thank you, Mari. Leroy, you know, incarceration, most times when you hear people being incarcerated, that they're incarcerated, they throw all these labels at us, all type of negative labels. So, you know, I want to ask you a question so you can tell the listening audience, how do people reclaim their humanity after systems have attempted to define them through punishment or captivity? How do you become human again when this, you have a definition of people just trying to keep you in a box of just being, you need to be punished based on a label and forget your humanity? So how do you do that?
4: I would say language is like on the top of the list. I would say the language that we use to speak with one another, language is the way that we humanize or dehumanize each other. So if we're calling somebody a negative derogatory term or something, it can dehumanize. It has a dehumanizing effect. Like the word, when they refer to, you know, people who commit crimes as criminals or, you know, predators and stuff like that, it allows people to dehumanize that person. Whereas it might have been a one act that they did. So, you know, that's not fair. Well, I would say the next thing is community engagement, is being engaged with the community in a positive way is a way to gain our humanity back. Definitely that. I would say language and community building and being able to forgive ourselves. Because if we can forgive ourselves and see the humanity within ourselves, I think it starts with forgiveness, forgiving ourselves for the things that we've done and making roads to basically doing the opposite. You know, instead of harming, we're helping.
2: And I think we all came home with that same idea. I got to ask you, what time do your train pulls in? So I don't want to keep you on, but if you can stay on for a little while longer, let me know what time your train pulls in.
4: It doesn't leave until a while later. I'm actually going to be meeting someone here in a little at like 11:30, but I'm good. I just tried to find a quiet space in here, and it was quiet until, you know, every time I guess a train comes in, the announcer comes over the mic. But I'm in a more quiet place now.
1: Right. I want to comment on something that you mentioned, Leroy, that's so important, where you're encouraging brothers and sisters coming home to get involved with the community. I think that is so important, because not only are you contributing to the community, but you're also receiving support from the community. You're forming a foundation from the community. I know my community is my foundation, and that is important to have that support and that network. So I thank you for mentioning that, Leroy.
4: Yes, you're welcome.
2: And Mari kind of put it in another, you know, in a nutshell, when we talk about responsibility, about community, how we have community, how we help and we share. So what responsibility do we have to one another beyond, you know, the biological aspect and relationship as a people and as a culture? What responsibilities do we have to one another that, you know, from your point of view, your perspective?
4: I mean, like we said yesterday, community extends well beyond biological family members. It takes a village to raise a child, and I think that if we embrace that concept more, we would have more healthy communities and less chaos. And I've seen that inside because, you see all these things and these horror stories about prison. And I was watching Oz before I went in, so I'm thinking like, and although stuff does happen, violence does happen in prison, don't get that wrong. But at the same time, when you have the bad stuff happening in prison, you also have a whole lot of good stuff happening at the same time. And you have people who are not related whatsoever building family and actually building stronger ties amongst each other than they do with their own family. And I think that's a beautiful thing. And that just shows that there's a responsibility that if we're not helping those who are not in our direct family, then we're actually going to be harming our family as well. Because the co stuff that happens in the community is a result of a disconnect between families. So if you have a community that's consists of 200 different families, we have to make sure all those families are good. Because they say like one rotten apple will make the whole bunch go bad. I'm not saying that that is a fact, but it kind of pans out that way sometimes.
2: Yeah, I got a couple of questions for you before we go into a musical break.
4: Okay.
2: What gives you hope, LB, about rebuilding a family relationship, about being home, coming back out into community? What in your 17 days of being out here, what gives you hope? What have you seen that, gives you hope?
4: What I've seen is people actually, when I tell people that I just came home from prison doing 22 years, every single person is just like, they're in awe and they're just congratulating me and just doing whatever they can do to help me to adjust. And I'm talking about complete strangers on the train. A lady just helped me to pay for my MTA cards with cash. She didn't even speak. I think she was deaf, but we made it happen. It's just the help that people are giving is it gives me hope, just coming home.
2: I mean, we're gonna have a quick musical break. Just stay on, because there's people gonna call in and they're gonna probably want to ask you some questions and want to talk about this, because you have a dynamic relationship with your daughter, and we didn't really get into who Tiana is. And maybe on in the second half, when we come back after the musical break, we can talk about Tiana, your daughter, and who she is now, to give them a sense of, the relationship that you're both developing. So, Mari, I turn it over to you. Sean, could you please play that musical song for us?

0: This is America by Childish Gambino. You're listening to 99.5 FM. This radio show is called On the Count, the Prison and Criminal Legal System Transformation Report. I am joined by my brother and executive producer, Andre Ward and Jamel, and we are honored to be speaking to Leroy, who is a father and an individual that was formerly incarcerated and has been home for about 2 weeks and change. Folks, we are opening phone lines 212-209-2877. That number to call is 212-209-2877. Let's send some good wishes to the fathers that are behind the prison gates and walls. Let's send some good wishes to our listeners. Let's hear your voice, your thoughts, your comments as we celebrate Juneteenth. And Leroy, I want to personally thank you for sharing your time and your wisdom, as well as your experience with us here on air. Sharing your experience, what does that do for you?
1: Sharing my experiences, I don't know, having your voice heard means something. It connects me more to the community, as like I was saying earlier, and it gives me more inspiration and optimism towards, what the future holds for me, even though I like staying grounded in the present. Just speaking and I feel like I have a certain amount of knowledge and wisdom that people can benefit from. Just like, when I hear other people, I benefit from them. So being able to say these things and hopefully help other families getting through these tough times, there's light at the end of the tunnel. It's not a regular thing where someone does 22 years in prison. And so to have gone through that and came out, with 3 college degrees and a half of a master's degree and, jobs really looking at me as though I'm an asset. Yeah, it's a good feeling.
0: And I applaud you for that. I applaud you for that, folks. Take note, brothers and sisters on the inside. Use your time, expand your horizons. Don't stop learning, don't stop growing. You have people out here on the outside with their boxing gloves on for you. We're opening phone lines, folks, 212-209-2877. 212-209-2877. And

0: Shout out to all the fathers out there. It's so important that you're a part of your kid's life by all means necessary. And we thank you.
1: Still
0: Yes. We're still
1: there?
0: here. Yes.
1: Hello? Oh, okay, yeah, the volume went down a little.
0: Oh, okay. So, yes, it is Father's Day tomorrow. Shout out to all the fathers. And Leroy, what are some words of advice, some words of encouragement that you have for fathers on the inside?
1: Words of encouragement are that your kids will accept you wherever you're at. Don't beat yourself up for being in prison. Use the time in there to make yourself a better person, and your kids, even if they don't respect it now, eventually I'm going to tell you that they'll come around, and when they see you doing good things, it has a positive effect on them. It really does. I remember my son, he was telling his mother, I sent a copy of my transcripts from college and I got like all A's that semester. And he was telling his mom, look at my dad got all A's. Like he was proud of his dad. So, and I was in prison. So my daughter, she said that, and this is after years of dedication, going through the ups and downs of sometimes not being able to get in touch with them, by phone or whatever. My daughter in 2019 told me that I was her best friend. And I cried when she said that. I felt good, but I cried because I felt good that I was able to establish that type level of relationship with my daughter. But it made me sad because literally that meant her best friend was in prison for more than half of her life. So, it's bittersweet sometimes, but I would just say, just stay positive, man. Don't get into that thing where you get that the don't give a F attitude, because that's the worst thing you could ever do. The worst thing. You don't know when a law is going to change. If you're doing the right thing and positive, it's going to pay off for you. You might not see it now, but trust me, I'm telling you, it's going to pay off. We know what's right and wrong.
0: That's so important. That is so important. And we thank you. I mean, you have so much to offer individuals. And for our listening audience, call, be heard, 212-209-2877. 212-209-2877. This station exists because of listeners, because of guests, because of our engineers, and because you care about these stories and these issues and this fight for justice. So stand with us today and go to buddy.wbai.org and become a buddy. I'll pass the mic over back to you, Jamel.
2: Well, thank you, Ma. I just want to ask, Leroy, because I know Tiana. We had the conversation yesterday about how did I meet Tiana, and like I told people, I first heard of your daughter on the radio while we was still locked up in Green Haven together. She called into the show and she used to give information and updates about the bills, the laws, and everything that was taking place outside. And then naturally, when I came home, she was a community organizer in Albany. Now she is the associate director of RAP. So if you had an opportunity, LB, and I know you had this opportunity and you probably spoke to her, but on she's not here now. Talk about your daughter. Talk about what it meant to have a daughter that was out here, out on the outside, fighting for your release for the last 16 years.
1: It felt amazing. It felt like a whirlwind, and I was a part of every step of it, so it literally began with me, with her telling me she found a website about children of incarcerated parents, and it's called We Got Us Now. This organization out of Ebony Underwood founded it. So Tiana had went with her sister down to Manhattan.

0: an event they were having. And she grabbed the megaphone there and told her and I stories. And, in front of a group of people who she had no clue who they were. They're strangers. But when her sister seen her do this, it gave her sister the confidence to grab that mic megaphone and talk about her dad, who was also incarcerated with me at Greenhaven at that time. So when I called her, I told her, "Hey, listen, there's an event in Albany, with rap. They're advocating for parole law changes. And my friend Ishmael, Ulysses Boyd, had just told me, he's like, yo, ask your daughter if she wants to go." So I asked her if she wanted to go. This is when she was on the bus going to that event, or she's either coming back from that event or going to it. And she just said, so that was a Saturday, and the rap event would have been on a Tuesday, the 19th, January 19th, 2020, right before COVID hit. And she said, yeah, I'm going. I said, it's 2 days. She's like, yeah, I'll be there. So she went to that event and she grabbed the mic there as well. And it was history after that. She just kept going back, volunteering for like a year. But each step, it was like I was there with her. So she would, come back, give me a debriefing of what happened. Sometimes I would be at the event on the phone while it was happening. So I, now the downside is now she's so busy, like she doesn't have time to talk to dad as much. So that I don't like, but I have to deal with it.
1: That's part of the work, LB. That's part of the work. Mari, we got two callers on the line.
2: Yes. Caller, what's your name and where are you from?
3: From the Bronx.
2: Hi, what's your name? We didn't get your name, Bronx.
3: Edwin?
2: Hi, Edwin.
3: How are you? Listen, my man, I don't know how old are you. I'm 61. And I remember when my dad got locked up in 75 to about 79. And it was the worst time in my life, man. And I remember visiting him and I learned all the terms that guys were using. They thought it was cool to be locked up in the 80s, and I learned about Attica and Elmira and Fishkill and just every jail. And I used to visit my dad. And all he worried about, man, was like, please don't get in trouble out there because I can't help you. I'm in here, And I could see in his face the desperation, like you're talking about your daughter, bro. And my dad, when I went on the visit to see him a few times, and I had that little knucklehead thing starting because, hip hop was coming up and b-boying and trying to be a hustler and all these young things that was influencing us. And he would just shut it down and say, yo, none of that is cool at all. And I thought I was being cool because I thought that's what it was about. And he would introduce me to these dudes, man, that were doing life and 15 and 20 years. And they would just tell my dad, yo, when you get out of here, you got a lot of work on that boy because he thinks this is all right. For some reason, we all thought in the 80s that getting locked up and wearing state greens was some cool thing, And a lot of rappers, they started glorifying this stuff, And I had learned the truth because I was visiting these jails, man. And I just wanted to pull my dad, out of there. Like, what, we can't come home with me? Like, what's up, man? I'll be home soon.
0: Yeah.
3: And he worked hard. He worked hard, brother. Like, you
2: Thank
3: worked hard
2: you.
3: with your daughter to teach me how to
0: Yes,
3: be a
0: thank you.
3: cool man and stay out of prison. I want to just say one that I get emotional, but I'm 61 years old, never been locked up. I'm from 183rd and Creston with all this blood stuff that are coming out in the 80s and 90s. And all of them now that are my age, all they say is, man, if we just knew better, bro, we would help the youth. So what you doing, man, God bless you, bro. Like, that's all I can say. It's like, and I thank my father every day, like, yo, Pop, man.
2: Thank you. Thank you so much.
3: Brother.
2: We have another caller on the line, Edwin, okay? But thank you so much for calling in. Next caller, what's your name and where you're from?
4: That me? I'm Maria. I'm Laura.
2: Yes.
4: I'm
2: What is
4: calling
2: your name
4: from
2: and where's you're from?
4: Laura, and I'm calling from Washington Heights. And full disclosure, I work in rap with Janelle and Leroy and Tiana. And I just want to say a couple of things first. Thank you for this. Hello to everyone inside. Please don't give up hope. We're really fighting. We need you to fight with us. I think, you know, Leroy, you are one of the best arguments in the world for parole reform, you know, so that people can get out. Because what if you had had one of these sentences like what Jamel had originally, which is a virtual life sentence, and didn't have a chance to go to the board? What would we all have lost? So the comment I want to make is that we had a conversation yesterday at the Studio Museum in Harlem with Leroy and Tiana and Jamel. And what struck me, guys, was how much the community there, people who were directly affected by incarceration and also people who weren't, need what you all and we all who were incarcerated created in the name of community that is not part of the system of racism. And so it's a resistant community. And I thank you for the work that you all did inside and have brought out here. And I guess my question, Leroy, is, so when I was in prison, I was in federal prison, women's prison, and there was a constant barrage, and also in county jails and all of that, everywhere I was, a barrage of, you cannot be a good parent. You are messed up. You chose to abandon your children. You did all these bad things that women were getting the messages of. And fighting against that at the same time as women trying to connect with their children was a mountain to climb, and people climbed it. But I wondered if you could talk for a second. I know there's been a big struggle, and now, like you said before, the phone calls are free, there's better access. But I wonder if you could talk about some of the messages that you got from the system itself and some of the obstacles that were thrown in your way to make it harder for you to parent. Thank you, and thank you for... I'm so happy you're out here with us.
0: Thank you, thank you. So some of the obstacles that were thrown in my way were communication, the prices of the phones before, you know. Actually, when I first came up, you couldn't even call cell phones. So it was like I went through all of these changes to where, you know, then you could start calling cell phones. Like, you know, my people used to actually forward their house phone to their cell phone, which they weren't really supposed to be doing. That was a huge obstacle. Visit rooms being, you know, only able to accommodate like a small number of family, you know. They'll have like a facility that holds 1,800 people, and there might be only room for maybe, let's say I might be generous, 100 incarcerated people that could have visits at one time. It's probably less than that. So, you know, that's an issue. And another issue is that, you know, they don't grant people family reunion visits. It's very hard to get them approved, and it shouldn't be that way. That's just some of them, you know. Then access to like positive programs. A lot of times guys are on waiting lists for years and years for a program that they should be getting right away. You know, aggression with placement training, a lot of foam. Yeah. Yeah, there's a lot of things that need to be addressed that are definitely obstacles. If we want to call these places, correctional institutions or rehabilitative institutions, and I think that they need to make it that way, you know. And if you encourage family ties and make everything possible to make that happen, then it's going to help out. But that's not what's happening.
2: And that's why we're here. Folks, you just heard from Leroy Taylor. Thank you, Leroy, for gracing our airwaves. We have reached the end of our show. We do have a shout out from Matum, a shout out wishing all the fathers here a wonderful and happy Father's Day, and those that are no longer living, he wants them to rest in peace. Shout out to you, Matum Gringo Man. Shout out to you. If you're listening, get in touch. And as we always say in closing, don't give in. Don't give out. Stand tall in spite of it all and stay on the count.

0: Good morning. You're tuned to 99.5 FM, WBAI in New York. On the Count came to you live over listener-sponsored, non-commercial Pacifica Radio, WBAI in New York. Coming up at 11 o'clock is Dream Leapers with Harriet Cole. 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
3: Welcome to K-Wave USA, the show that has finally moved to Saturdays at 8 p.m. You know K-Wave USA, the show that plays nothing but K-pop. Yeah, that's Korean pop music, like Blackpink, BTS, even Psy's Gangnam Style from back in the day. But it is so much more because it's a music industry from South Korea that actually has its roots based on the American Motown sounds. Plus, also, it's what all the kids are listening to. And it's also family friendly. It's super poppy, super happy. It's basically ear Prozac. Some of the songwriters and composers are American. Shout out to all the Asian American idols. Looking at you, Jesse, who hails from NYC. So come and support the Asian American community. K-Wave USA, we've been on the air for the last 5 years, and now we're finally at 8 p.m. on Saturday.

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4: Hello, everyone, and welcome to Dream Leapers. I'm your host, Harriet Cole, and I have a very special guest with me today, someone I met a couple of months ago in my happy place in Sag Harbor, New York. He is an incredible writer, author. Let me tell you about him. He's actually a legendary writer whose words have told more than just stories. They have revealed lives. For decades, Tom Juneau has been one of the most distinctive voices in American journalism. But currently, he is serving as a senior writer for ESPN, and he is also known for his major contributions at GQ and Esquire, and for writing with a rare emotional honesty that blurs the line between reporter, witness, observer, and participant. From his unforgettable profile of the beloved Fred Rogers, a piece that would go on to inspire the film that you may have seen, A Beautiful Day in the Neighborhood, to his controversial profile of Kevin Spacey, Tom has spent a lifetime exploring what it means to be human, and more specifically, what it means to be a man. So, what happens when a writer who has spent his career examining others turns the lens inward? Well, in his deeply personal and long-awaited 2026 memoir, In the Days of My Youth, I Was Told What It Means to Be a Man, Tom takes us on a profound journey into his own life, into the shadow of his father, into questions of masculinity, identity, love, and inheritance. This memoir is an exposition of the emotional truths that have quietly shaped his work all along the way. And in many ways, this book may be the missing key to understanding his entire body of work. That's what a lot of critics have said who've read his book already. So as we celebrate Father's Day weekend, I just thought it would be perfect to have this conversation with Tom Juneau. So let's welcome him now.
5: Harriet.
4: Hey.
5: How are you doing?
4: Doing great. And I see you're in New York City like me today.
5: I sure am.
4: But where do you live, Tom?
5: So I live part of the year in Atlanta, Georgia, and then part of the year out on Long Island, where I'm from.
4: Beautiful. So in honor of Father's Day, I thought this was a perfect time for us to talk about this particular book, but also to look at your career. And I have to say, I was thrilled when I met you at we participated in something called the Creativity Conference that was at a place called The Church in Sag Harbor. This incredible gathering of the most different from each other participants, right?
5: I mean, that was a really interesting day, and you never knew what was going to happen next or come next.
4: We had no idea. There was a scientist, there was a poet, there were just all kinds of people. But I think that I stayed interested the whole time because everyone was so different from each other.
5: Yeah. Same here. Yeah. It was a great day.
4: It was a great day. And when you came on and started talking about your book, the framework was talking about secrets.
5: That's right.
4: And I was really compelled by that and have sat with it a lot because everybody has secrets. Sure. Your book certainly talks about the secrets of your family. But I'd like for you to first just tell me, what does that mean to you? What is a secret in Tom Juneau's world?
5: Well, so the book is about my dad. But it's also about the secrets, and it's that's out of necessity because my dad had so many. And so I grew up, my brother grew up, my sister grew up, my mother grew up, sort of being aware of his secrets and sort of being aware of the hidden language of secrets, which is that you don't tell them. You don't talk about what's happening sort of obviously, right? You know, it's taking place right in front of you. And that was always a difficulty for me. When I was 3 years old, my dad was openly having an affair with the mother of one of my best friends. I mean, when you look back now at like the home movies that were taken at the time, they're just extraordinary in that, I mean, him and my father and his girlfriend, his lover, I don't know exactly what words he used there. There's no language for it when you're 3 years old, I'll tell you what.
6: Also, yeah. Because you're not supposed to say it. So even if you weren't three, there was no language, right?
5: Yeah, right. So, but it was, you know, it was all taking place very, very openly. And I was really young, but I was really aware of it. And I was really aware of the fact that it was, you know, never to be mentioned. And these are, that is the thing that fascinates me about secrets. There was a time, God, when I was first starting the book, and I talked to a friend of mine, a colleague of mine, about what I was doing and about some of the secrets in it. And he said to me, you know, and I'll bet that no one ever had to tell you not to talk about them. Mm-hmm. And that's exactly right. That is still, I mean, to this day, the most accurate, simple, and profound statement on the power of secrets that I've heard. And I've read books on secrets, mm-hmm. but I haven't heard anything more clarifying than that, because it's true. No one has, I mean, no one ever said,
6: they don't have to tell you, don't say.
5: Right. Like, so when I was like 20 years old, I went out on a date with my dad. He asked me to come into New York City. I went into New York City and we went out on a date with a woman who was in my mind, you know, very clearly his girlfriend. And, you know, did he have to tell me when we came home not to mention it to my mom? He did not.
6: So this is a story that many people hold as a secret. You know, sure. There are so many families where often the father, but not always, but, you know, very often the father is having relationships outside of his marriage.
5: Right.
6: And so I'm sure that as people read the book, there's some sense of familiarity for people who went through this. One of the things that I see through your writing is the pain. Mm-hmm. The pain that you, as this son who loved your father so dearly, had, in large part because of the pain that it caused your mother.
5: Yes.
6: And so there's this tension, because on the one hand, you know, we all, most of us anyhow, hold our parents in the highest of esteem, our fathers in particular. They're like gods in a way. And, you know, there's this sense of perfection that we want to look at them through that lens. And yet, all people are flawed. But in this case, this type of behavior is so devastating to the family. And so you talk about it. You talk about how it impacted your mother. I'd like for you to talk about that, but also the angst that you felt, you know, tremendous love and also,
5: Yeah. Well, so the thing that you need to know about my dad is that, so nobody had to tell me not to talk about his secrets, But he told me himself that he was like the world's primary example of manhood. I mean, it wasn't like that was the unstated thing in the household.
6: He had an ego.
5: Yeah, this huge ego. And he would tell me while he was instructing me in what he regarded as the necessary precepts of manhood. Literally in the morning, he would stand in front of the mirror and say, like, in his black bikinis.
6: Right, you described them. And what we now think of as the Speedos, right?
5: They were even smaller than Speedos. They made Speedos look like boxer shorts.
6: Oh my God. So
5: he would stand there, and he was very dark. He was a sort of a professional tanner before George Hamilton ever came around. And he would say,
6: he had a better color than George Hamilton.
5: He did. He got darker than George Hamilton. That's like a great way to describe him. But he would say, stand there and go, look at this body. Have you ever seen a body like this? What did you do when he said this? I would look at his body and admire it as I was instructed to. It was just a crazy way to grow up. So there was always him talking about his manhood, his masculinity. So last night I'm in New York, and last night I stayed at the Ace Hotel. And of course, like, that reminded me that, like, my father's nickname was Ace. Ah. and of course the kind of combs he had in his bathroom were Ace combs.
6: Right.
5: And so I actually thought that they were sort of named after him when I was a little kid. Like that's how all in I was with the Ace.
6: And you're the youngest child.
5: Yeah.
6: So you were the one who could idolize him, even as your twin brother and sister had moved on to think about whatever they were thinking about. Yeah. You were a captive audience.
5: I was a captive audience, especially because my brother and my sister were both 10 years older than I am. And so, in terms of like squaring my father's inflated self-regard, the lessons that he taught me about manhood and the secrets, like squaring all three of those things, was a really difficult thing. And I think that, we talk about my mom's pain. I think that, like, it's impossible to square those three things, right? You can't have a person saying that they are an example of not just what you should admire, but what everybody should admire, and the secrets. Like, where is that fulcrum? Where is that place where those sort of things sort of can be mentioned in the same breath? And the answer is they can't. But somebody's going to pay the price for it. And the person who paid the price for that was definitely my mom, and I, and to a lesser degree me.
6: Well, you tell a story. there's so many incredible stories in this book, and Tom, you are quite a skillful writer. So you take us all the way in to these experiences. But so you tell a story of when your father's older. I think it's in his later years, and you two are out, and an 80-year-old woman comes and makes a play.
5: Makes a play.
6: Tell that story.
5: I finally had gotten the chance to interview my dad. And this was for a story I did for GQ that came to be called My Father's Fashion Tips, because that was the whole idea of the story. Was I was going to sort of I couldn't tell the secrets, but I could tell his secrets of hygiene, of dressing, and, you know, all of the things that he taught me. So we went out to the Dune Deck Hotel in West Hampton Beach, Long Island. And we went out to the restaurant because when I was growing up, we had a house in West Hampton, and my father used to go to the Dune Deck. Did I know that he was going to the Dune Deck to meet Zsa Zsa Gabor, which is absolutely true? I did not, but I still had a suspicion because of just who my dad was and the way that he carried himself through the world. So we went out to the Dune Deck, and my dad was 77, but he was a striking 77. He really was. And then one night, we're going out to dinner, and a woman comes up on a walker and asks him for his number.
6: I love that.
5: It was an amazing moment. And then, you know, the next day, I asked him, I said, well, Dad, you know, when you were my age, because I was in my 30s at the time, I said, Dad, you know, when you were my age, is that what it was like?
6: Right.
5: Did women come and ask you for their number? And his answer was, well, they weren't 81, because this woman was 81 years old. They were younger than that. I was like, yes, Dad, I know that they were younger than that, but did it happen? And then he gave me this sort of amazing response, which was that there was a time in his life when he couldn't walk down Fifth Avenue without being propositioned. And, you know, I walked down Fifth Avenue today, and
6: were you propositioned?
5: I was not propositioned, but I definitely thought of my dad. And mm-hmm. That's, you know, when you grow up with an outsized character as a father, you know, that stays with you, you know, well into your life. In fact, your whole life.
6: Yeah. I'm so glad that you have tuned in today for this very special broadcast of Dream Leapers, and glad that you have been a connector to our show, hopefully for a long time. Even if it's just today, we thank you for being here. You know, I do my best to bring on guests who are going to inspire us, because all of us could use a little inspiration sometimes. When we talk to people who are doing great in their lives, I hope that it reminds us that we can do great too, right? We want to do our best. We want to step out of our comfort zone and figure out what's next. How do we get to what's next when sometimes we could feel like I just have to do whatever these responsibilities are? And by the way, I am in no way saying that you should not fulfill your responsibilities. You should. We all should. But sometimes it takes a push. That's what Dream Leapers is all about. Sometimes it takes a push to say, wait a minute, am I doing what I'm supposed to do? Am I doing what my heart and my spirit say? This is what my life is supposed to be like right now. So I want to ask you, are you doing it? Are you doing what your heart tells you is your calling today? Are you making that extra effort to get to next in your life? Tell yourself the truth. You don't have to say it to me. You don't have to say it to your friends. Say it to yourself. Are you doing that? Like our guest today, are you doing it? Are you pushing to be your absolute best, pushing to leap into your greatness? And if you are not, consider this your push today. You are listening to a program that is designed to inspire you to push on to next, to leap into your greatness. And it exists here on WBAI because of you, because of people like you who support this beloved radio station that has been around for 64 years and counting. And so we ask you, as you do something for yourself, do another thing for yourself that is also for us. 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If you have given before, thank you. Please give again. You know, the gift that keeps on giving allows the radio station that has been here for 64 years to continue to give back to us. So I thank you in advance for your contributions, and let's go back to the show. Hey, guys, this is Dream Leapers with Harriet Cole. We are talking with Tom Junot, and his book is In the Days of My Youth, I Was Told What It Means to Be a Man. Okay, so, Tom, this title comes from a famous song. Tell us, anybody who doesn't know, can you tell us what it comes from and why you chose it?
5: Okay, so do you want me to say it or do you want me to sing it?
6: Oh, please do sing it.
5: All right, okay. In the days of my youth, I was told what it means to be a man. And that is the first line of the first song of the first Led Zeppelin album. Wow. It's the first line of a song called Good Times, Bad Times. And I did, it was not the original title of the book. When I brought the book to Doubleday, at first, the title was My Father's Women. Ooh. And then, which is a pretty good title. Mm-hmm. And then I started sort of, as I was working on the book, I came up with all sorts of poetic titles, and as my editor called them, precious titles. And so he did not want there to be a precious title. And so I went one morning to a restaurant in New York to meet him for breakfast. And we sat down, and without saying a word, he reached into the interior pocket of his suit jacket, produced a sealed white envelope, and with an air of great ceremony, handed it to me. I looked at it, I opened it, and it said, there was a sheet of paper inside that said, in the days of my youth, I was told what it means to be a man. And I looked at him and he said, that's your title.
6: Wow.
5: Then it was.
6: Great. It definitely does get you to talking.
5: Yes, you know, and singing occasionally.
6: For talking and singing. And then for all those who know Led Zeppelin, they're like, oh, you took me back. And if you don't know, it still is such a, it's a clever title.
5: Well, because the title is literal. I mean, in the days of my youth, I really was told what it means to be a man.
6: And so the conflict of that, though, is pretty amazing. Like, on the one hand, your father, and you talk about how he revered, like, the Rat Pack and, like, just his time in life. These guys were smooth, you know, perfectly dressed. You talk so much about the fashion, you know, the custom shirt and the cufflinks and, you know, the savoir faire that these men had, and, you know, the cigarette, the whole thing. It was a whole thing. And your father was swept up. Like, it's like he created another world for himself.
5: He did.
6: In this world that was his world.
5: Yes.
6: And for many people, when that happened, like, the marriage didn't last, but your parents never broke up. Why do you think that is so?
5: You know, I've wondered about that a lot. I think for a few reasons. I think that, number one, you know, my mom was afraid. I mean, she was, you know, I think that one of the things that I really try to capture in the book is her predicament. And by extension, the predicament of so many of the women I grew up with. And so many of the women in the book, I mean, they are, you know, from my mom to my Aunt Ellie, to my Aunt Seal, to Valerie Shockett, you know, my father's the
6: first lover you knew
5: the
6: about.
5: First lover that I knew about.
6: Right.
5: Peggy Monahan, who was the love of his life. All these women were just like, they were powerful figures in their own right. They were beautiful. Like, my mother was a beautiful woman. They were glamorous. They looked like movie stars as much as my dad looked like a member of the Rat Pack.
6: Right.
5: And yet they did not have anything like the power that my dad had. And I think that that goes, I mean, I think it applies to almost every single woman of that generation that I write about in the book. And so, you know, my mom didn't have a lot of power. My mom didn't have much of an education. I'm not sure if my mom graduated from high school or not.
6: Mm. Did she never work?
5: She never worked.
6: Yeah, so she was that generation.
5: Yeah, she never worked. I mean, she worked taking care of us. I mean, she...
6: Sure. And let's be clear, that is a job. But in terms of... She was part of the generation where... And I'm going to say this is very much white women.
5: Yes, very much so.
6: She was Leave It to Beaver. It was that. It was like you weren't supposed to work. If you were of upper middle class, you weren't supposed to work. You were supposed to work in the home, take care of the family. Often you also had help in the house taking care of the home.
5: Sure. We had, when I was a little kid, we had help.
6: Of course. I mean, that's what that was. That's what that world was. And women who were, many women, even if their husbands were not having extramarital relationships, many women still had the feeling of being trapped because they didn't have any money. I mean, actually, back then in the early days for your parents, it may have even been your women at a certain point weren't even allowed to have a bank account with their name on it. They weren't allowed to buy property. There were all kinds of rules that I think I just wanted to make sure for folks who are listening who don't know about that era. It was such a different time from now. The ability to be independent for a woman was very, very different than it is today.
5: I don't think that my mother really had an example of someone who had done that and could show her that she could do it.
6: Right.
5: I mean, I went to Catholic school, grammar school and high school. My dad was not a religious person at all, but my mom was a fervent Catholic, and I didn't know a single person in my hometown who was divorced.
6: Right.
5: I would hear from, you know, my dad about women in like the fashion business and the handbag business, because my father was a handbag salesman. I would hear about women who were divorced, but they became almost like a different category of person. They were a divorcee.
6: Right.
5: They weren't even, you know, it wasn't even like
6: a woman.
5: There
6: was shame attached to that.
5: There was a tremendous shame and danger attached to that. Like, and if a divorcee came over to your house, it was like you knew it beforehand. It was a whole different world. And I don't think that my mom was ready for that. But I also think that there was something else that happened. I think that she, two things. Number one, my dad was away a lot. I mean, he would be gone 5 and 6 weeks at a time on these road trips.
6: For his work?
5: For his work.
6: Wow.
5: And for his tan. my dad would go away on these trips 5 or 6 weeks. And I'd hear from my mom how hard he was working. Oh, your dad works so hard. And then he'd come home and we'd pick him up at JFK. And he would be so tan and so dark. And he would look so great and so refreshed and renewed that you couldn't, you know, women and men couldn't take their eyes off him when he walked through the airport. And I'd be like, what happened to all the hard work? He looked like he just came from a spa. But the thing I think that with my mom, that was sort of like the deal that she made. She lived with him when he was around. And then when he was gone, she could kind of do as she pleased. Mm. And I could kind of do as I pleased. It was a whole different world when my dad was away.
6: You described too how even with all that happened, well, you say that they weren't in love with each other, but it's clear from your storytelling that they loved each other, or at least that he loved her. And there's an example that you tell in the story where you don't necessarily say those words, but when your mother was going to have bypass surgery. Mm-hmm. And you describe how terrified your father was,
5: right,
6: that she might not live. And it, you know, I, what I got from reading that scene was just, he needed her.
5: He
6: really did need her. So there's so much conflicted emotion around that. Talk about that moment, please.
5: Well, so my mom had bypass surgery when she was 83 years old. And I went down to Florida to be there. And it was when I got there that I came to understand that my mom did not think that she was going to survive. Mm-hmm. And how did I know that? Because I was sitting out on the balcony of their condominium in Florida, and I was by myself, just sort of taking in the smell of the ocean and that whole thing. And she came out, opened, and then closed behind her the sliding glass door. And she looks at me and she says, "I know you idolize him." Mm. And I said, "No, Ma, I don't idolize him." And she goes, "I know it. And it's okay because he's your father. But there's something I need to tell you. He's a mean, nasty little man and no one for you to idolize." Mm. So she was trying, she thought she was going to die, and she was trying to tell me what she thought I should know, because I had made a choice when I was growing up, and I think I had made it for my own survival, and I made it in high school, which was that I was going to love my mom to the max, mm-hmm, but I was going to try to be my dad's son. Mm-hmm. And so I think that she was aware of that, and she didn't like it. Mm-hmm. She didn't like that she didn't like the possibility that I might turn out to be like him.
6: Well, that's a fair thing to worry about.
5: It's a fair thing to worry about. And so she, you know, she told me what she felt she needed to say. I mean, that was almost the entirety of the conversation.
6: And you remember it, man.
5: I'll never forget it, because the words were so well chosen, especially when she said that he was a little man. Okay, so, I mean, my dad wasn't just Lou Janod. He was Big Lou. That's what everybody called him, Big Lou. And she was saying that he was little. So she was contesting his estimation of himself, but also my estimation of him. But then the next day, I was there with my mom as my mom was being wheeled away into the operating room, because my father could not handle it. He was, and it was the thing about my dad. There was an overpowering strength of his aura. But in truth, he wasn't as strong as he made himself out to be. Mm-hmm. And you could see that in times of crisis, and especially with times of crisis about my mom. So, you know, like when she said, is he a little man? Is his lack of strength and fortitude while she's being away, does that mean that she's right, or does that mean that she's wrong? Because is she right in that he's weak, or is she wrong in that he did love her?
6: Well, it comes across very clearly that he loved her, whatever that meant.
5: Whatever, you know, that meant.
6: Very complicated. Hey, guys. Yes, this is a pause. It's a pause for the cause. A pause for the cause of WBAI. Yes, we're listening to a great guest. I promise I won't keep you from our great guest for too long. But I have to say to you something that you know already. We need you. We need you. We need your help. We need your dollars. WBAI exists because of you, for you, and with you. This is a covenant that we have at listener-sponsored WBAI. It is because of people like you that we exist. 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We just want you to feel like you want to be a part of what keeps us alive and thriving. We exist because of you. We exist for you. We exist with you. So thank you in advance for your generosity. And let's go back to the show. Hey, guys, this is Dream Leavers with Harriet Cole. We are talking with Tom Janot. The book is called In the Days of My Youth, I Was Told What It Means to Be a Man. I want to talk about when I heard you talk and when we were at the Creativity Conference, you talked about a lot of things that you have worked on. And in the reviews about this book, many people have reflected something that you said yourself, that before you talked about your family, in many of the pieces that you did, you really probed, looking for what's underneath of the skin of the people that you've interviewed. That there was the investigative journalism that kind of went into, has gone into a lot of your work, perhaps.

0: was sort of the opposite of my dad. He was a sort of a different kind of father figure. And yet he had some of the things that my dad had, which was that he had this amazing kind of charisma, and he had this amazing seductive charm, actually. And so he gave me a different way to be a man. And when I walked the street of New York City with Fred, I mean, I saw the kind of charisma that my dad wished he had. Wow. I mean, you know, Fred, you know, my dad said he couldn't walk down Fifth Avenue without being propositioned. Fred couldn't walk down Fifth Avenue without all manner of human souls approaching him, and, you know, men, women, children, old people, black, white, every kind of person would walk up to Fred Rogers and try to talk to him. And he would sit there and cup his ear, and people would talk to them and tell him their secrets. And it was just the most remarkable thing. 'Cause like I said, I mean, he couldn't be more different from my dad. And yet through his own sort of charisma, he had what my dad could never have had. He had the regard of all different kinds of people without bragging about it. It was just a natural thing that he possessed. And to be there and to watch that, you know, it was a lesson to me.
1: How old were you when you interviewed him?
0: I was just about to turn 40.
1: Which is a pivotal time.
0: Sure.
1: You know, that's sort of, it's a coming into yourself that happens at 40. Sure. That certainly you have enough time of reflection.
0: Sure.
1: And also looking forward. So you got more lessons about how to be a man from Fred Rogers. What are these lessons and all these people you interview as well? Because you've interviewed a lot of very prominent men and others, but very prominent men over your career, looking deeply into their lives. What are some of the lessons that you feel you have learned? Let's start with from other people, not your father. What are some of these lessons that you've learned from men?
0: Well, you know, my dad set up a certain kind of example based on charisma, looks, and power. Mm-hmm. And, you know, the thing that I had to realize, and that Fred helped me realize, was that there was a part of me that was actually like, didn't need that. There was a part of me that was actually a decent guy. That was, you know, that was a sort of a kind-hearted soul that really tries to do his best for people. Mm-hmm. And, you know, I struggled with that because I, you know, my dad had, you know, very, very particular opinions about weakness and strength. And a lot of the guys that he grew up with, that I grew up with, people, the older guys that he called friends, he would also call weak. And even the nicest guys. Mm. And I think that it was Fred Rogers more than anyone else who taught me that kindness, decency, and all of those things are not examples of weakness, that in fact they're examples of strength. Mm. If you can find it. And I think that Fred sort of challenged me to find that part of myself, because he saw that in me.
1: Mm-hmm. That's beautiful.
0: And he said, not in these words exactly, but by his example, he said, go find that. Mm-hmm. Go

0: be that. And I've tried to be that.
1: And, you know, there are obviously, even if you didn't want it to be true, it is true that there are things about you that are like your dad.
0: Sure.
1: Plenty of them that are good things. But I'll say from, I remember when you walked into that backyard at the church, it's a beautiful sunny day, and here you stroll in, looking as dapper as probably your dad was. I mean, you certainly are a man of style. And look, you've worked at the preeminent style publications.
0: I dressed up for the thing at the church.
1: You did, you know? Well. Yeah. Yeah. But it reminded, my father was a style guy, you know, like he had a he and my mother had a black tie closet. He had his suits made. It was that era. Right.
0: It sure was.
1: For certain people. And, you know, that the precision in detail in how you present yourself, certainly, I mean, your father taught you that. And and you describe in the book how, however, you didn't have a shirt that required cufflinks, and your dad is like, how is that even possible? And you work in GQ. Like, what's going on?
0: I've remedied that situation. I have plenty of French cuff shirts, and I often wear my dad's cufflinks.
1: You had them on that day when, which is a really wonderful thing to carry on the legacy of your parents and with your father. Okay, here are all these things that were true about him, but there's no question how deeply you did love and do love him, and, you know, flaws and all. What do you say to people who are having this conflict? I'm sure as you've been traveling across the country, people must have come up with their own whispers and secrets and pain. Like, how do you get past the pain of the flawed behavior and come to a space of peace in your relationship with your father, even if you don't approve of the behavior?
0: Well, I mean, you're exactly right. The great reward of going out and talking about the book and going to bookstores and, you know, going to events, doing all of these things, is there's not a single one that I've done that is not followed by people coming up to me and saying, if you had changed your name, that could be my book.
1: Mm-hmm.
0: Every single event that I've had has entailed responding to someone whose dad was, if not the same, then similar. And it has been, I mean, I don't really have like advice for people exactly on how to deal with it, except with the way that I dealt with it. So when I was starting the book, I had a question of like, how do I present this man who in some ways was extremely destructive?
1: Mm-hmm.
0: How do I present that man to the world? And there was, you know, I mean, I had a whole long draft. I wrote 230,000 words.
1: Wow.
0: and threw them away.
1: Ooh.
0: Why did I throw them away? Because they, for all of the accuracy of them, for all of the effort I put into them, for all of the power of the writing, I'm sure that they were okay. I'm sure, like, I haven't looked at them, but I'm sure they were decent. They weren't poorly written, but they didn't have like this dimension that the book needed to be true to my dad and also true to myself. And that dimension was the simplest and most powerful and the most difficult thing of all. And that's love.
1: Mm. And that, well, it comes through clearly.
0: Yeah.
1: The love comes through from the first page throughout the book, which makes it human. You know, again, a lot of people go through this and the secret remains a secret for life.
0: Yeah.
1: I also want to ask you, you know, you decided to tell this story about your family. It's not just your father. You name all these people
0: sure.
1: in your family. How did your family, those who were still living, react to you exposing the depths of truth and examples, yeah, reality and pain? How did they react to that?
0: Well, it's been difficult. Mm-hmm. You know, I think that ultimately they love me. They love Pop-Ups. They love Nana. Mm-hmm. And I think that, you know, to see the degree to which my dad caused my mom pain and to have that on paper, I think is difficult for them. I think it's been especially difficult for my brother Michael, with whom I've always been really, really close. And I think that's been hard to, and I'm not going to lie about that. Mm-hmm. But, you know, I think at the same time, also, like one of the biggest secrets that I tell in the book is something that involves my brother-in-law, Ronnie, who was my sister Kathy's husband. And he had a secret that he kept for a long time, and about my dad, that he finally tells in the book. And, you know, after that happened, you know, he withdrew a little bit. He changed his mind about it being in the book. He changed his mind about sort of being part of that level of exposure. And we fought about it. I mean, we battled about it. I've known Ronnie since I was 4 years old. He started dating my sister when she was 14 and I was four. Mm. So, I mean, you know, Ronnie and I, Ronnie is family.
1: Yes.
0: And he's like a, you know, he's like a brother. So, you know, and he's hard headed, and I can be hard headed too. So, you know, we sort of went at it. But then, you know, finally it came to a moment where he was telling me about the secret and how much he didn't want it to come out. And I said, Ronnie, maybe it's time for you to tell it. Rather than having me tell it, maybe it's time for you to tell it. And ultimately he did. He shared it with his daughter and his son. And it changed a lot. Like, that disclosure changed a lot about how they saw him, how he saw himself. And, you know, when the book came out, when I sent him the book, I mean, he called me. I was in New York City in October, and he called me, and I was getting texts from him as he was reading it. And it was, and the texts were saying, holy blankety blankety blank. And that would be the entirety of the text, as he found that he wasn't the only one with secrets about my dad's secrets. And when he finally read the book, he called me in tears on a Saturday morning and said, thank you for writing it. So I think that there is difficulty, and then there's also reconciliation that come with secrets being finally talked about. And I can just tell you from my own experience, and this, I think, is one of the things that we talked about at the church that day in Sag Harbor, is that when you finally tell the secrets that you've grown up with and that have been, mum's the word, they've sealed your lips your entire life.
1: Right.
0: You know, you grow up wondering, well, what would happen if I told them? Well, I know what happens now. And I can tell you that it makes you stronger.
1: I love it. Let me pause for one moment. We just have a few minutes left, but I'm going to get in this message that this is Dreamily First with Harriet Cole. We're talking with Tom Juneau. His book, In the Days of My Youth, I Was Told What It Means to Be a Man. We just have a few minutes left, Tom, but I want to... I'm thinking about the people who might be tender around this topic. Mm-hmm. This is our time of celebrating fathers, knowing, hey, fathers, we all are flawed. So that means fathers, mm-hmm, are flawed too. For those who have fathers who have lived in the way that your dad did, and those who are living with it now, or who may be that person, what can you say? What do you have to say to them now?
0: I mean, the shortest and most direct and succinct thing I can say is you're not alone. Mm-hmm. That's what I can say. Mm-hmm. Because, you know, it is one of the things about having a unfaithful, I prefer to say that other than philandering, which is sort of a glorification at some sort of level. It sounds like something a king would do, when in fact it's kind of grubbier than that. It's kind of nastier than that, I think. And so one of the things about having an unfaithful father is that it isolates you. You don't think that anybody else is like that. I never thought that my father, you know, what I was going through with my father, my knowledge, which came early to me of my father, I didn't think that anybody else had that kind of experience or could have that kind of experience. It just seemed like I was completely isolated by it. And in fact, so many people have that experience. There's one thing that it will always, always be a part of my memory of doing this book, is that there is, I met a woman last year. She was the aunt of one of my friends in Atlanta. And I had finished the book and she asked me about it, about what my book was about. And she just looked at me and she goes, I had the same situation. My father had an entire second family. He had two children with his lover, his mistress, whatever that title, you know, can be conferred on her. And she looked at me and she said, how many of us do you think are out there?
1: Wow.
0: And that us is such a powerful way of formulating that. I mean, I got chills just saying it just now. How many of us do you think are out there? And, you know, the book has given me an answer to that question, which is a lot. There's a lot of people out there. There's a lot of us out there. And I hope that the book has come to give them a voice a little bit.
1: Did you ever feel the compunction to be like your father?
0: Sure, of course. I mean, this question. I mean, my father, that was one of the things that he, you know, basically tried to extend to me, which is that he
1: introduced you to the life.
0: Yeah, the permission that he felt. I mean, I went on when I was a year. My first wedding anniversary, I went with my dad to Paris because, you know, all my life he had been saying, we're going to go to Paris, son. I'm going to take you to Paris. Well, you know, so I went. It was my first wedding anniversary. I got married in 1984. My father and I went, just the two of us, to Paris a year later, because it was his dream and I really wanted to make it come true. But, you know, my dad was a soldier in World War II who became a singer in World War II. My dad was a big band singer in World War II. So his Paris was a Paris of his, I mean, it was kind of like the swinging 60s for my dad. My dad had all these girlfriends. And when we were in Paris, you know, we went out to a club and my father, you know, on my first wedding anniversary, tried to get me to pick up a woman at this club. That's who he was. That's what he tried to teach me, and that's who he thought I should be. And I had to find a way to reject that.
1: Well, I'm sure your wife and your family appreciate that. Well, thank you so much, Tom. It was lovely to meet you, and to be able to read your book and be able to share it with my community is a real pleasure. And I appreciate your depth of honesty.
0: Well, I appreciate your depth of questions. You ask great questions, and this conversation has felt from the beginning true.
1: Oh, well, thank you. That's exactly as it should be. To be continued.
0: Thanks, Harriet.
1: Thank you.
0: I'll talk to you again soon.
1: I look forward to it. Take care.
0: Take care.
1: And thank you to all of you for tuning in. I hope you enjoyed the conversation as much as I. The book, In the Days of My Youth, I Was Told What It Means to Be a Man. Happy Father's Day to all who are tuned in. Many blessings, and may you find peace and happiness. Until next time, have a great day. Thank you.
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4: All right, welcome all of you out there. Here we are. I'm Reverend Billy, and this is the Earth Riot Radio here with...
5: Hey, I'm Savitri D.
4: Savi. An important movement is sweeping the world, and it all started with a wild child repeating the phrase, really, really, really? The founding naysayer of this movement. The movement is sometimes called the Mind the Gap movement, or GAP for short. Maria was a young girl named Maria. I told you that already. Around 10 or 12 years old, took a bus up from Carolinas to visit her visionary grandmother who lived in the East Village. Alice Ann is her name. The story goes that this young founder of the GAP movement was wandering around Tompkins Square Park in the East Village. Some friends of Alice Ann were child-minding her, but they were partying somewhat, shall we say? I know you've all done that in Tompkins Square Park. Maria wandered to the southeast corner of the park and then took a left up Avenue B, just looking at the city. And then she walked into a surprise, hardcore advertising experience. And she stopped, staring at the ad and asking the question, really? Really? Really? The ad featured a smiling model actress who was ecstatically happy holding a bottle up next to her extreme smile, a bottle full of pain-free, pain-killing pills that she was selling. And her smile to Maria looked like agony. It probably was. And Maria said, really? One final time? Really? And then she fell. A sinkhole opened up Avenue B. A crevice opened up beneath her. She stared into the eyes of the model all the way down. This explosion of dishonesty. And it was then that the founder was falling down into pavement and concrete and rats and sewer pipes, and she didn't get hurt so bad. She was still shouting, really? And kind of seeing in her mind's eye that model who was lying to her with her eyes. Then she stood up and started getting out of that pit. She walked and climbed and pulled herself up, and then some neighbors leaned over from the sidewalk and pulled her the rest of the way on the other side of Avenue B, on the east edge. And they were very nice neighbors. They were worried about her, and they sat her down on the stoop there and had a blanket for her and some lemonade. She was able to cross to the other side and got pulled up to that stoop. And there she sat with these neighbors staring into this unlikely hole. And then out in the trees beyond, where the park looked back at them. Really? That's what all the neighbors were asking her was, do you realize you were shouting? You were shouting the question, really, the whole time that you were falling into the hole? Didn't you believe it was happening? And then Maria told them about the ad, about the model, who had so much pain in her face, selling painkillers. And she saw, as she talked, she saw her eyes wandered over to a plaque on the wall next to her on the front of the apartment. Charlie Parker lived here. Who's Charlie Parker? One of the neighbors, a jazz head, started explaining what bebop was and how Charlie Parker called the bird, or no the, really, just bird, how bird changed music forever. He said something like, bird flew circles around famous songs and made those old tunes much more powerful and even unforgettable by blowing notes and discovering chords and counter melodies that were a long way away from the original tune. Flying into space, and we flew with him, up and up, spiraling around, out near the planet Pluto, with his saxophone. Bird. He probably sat on this stoop. Looking at these trees. Today we recognize the gap as the gaping space that exists between the statement by the presenters of a product and the honesty of living in yourself, standing on the ground like Maria was, as the founder Maria was standing that famous afternoon. Earthaluyah.
6: The bird's got a little arrangement, a little surprise for you on White Christmas.

0: And that, of course, is Bird taking that famous tune, White Christmas. I thought we'd choose that tune because it's not a tune we necessarily want to remember. But I'm dreaming of a white Christmas with all its irony. It's what we have to do. Now, we have the rise of AI right now, but AI is only what we've always been putting up with. It's just in another form. It's in pixelated form. It's in supersonic form. But we were raised, most of us, I say we, most of us were raised in virtuality. And we were raised with songs like I'm Dreaming of a White Christmas beamed into us. And I'm just using that song as symbolic for all the products from Coca-Cola to Mickey Mouse. And just when we get to that point where we're faced with consumption, we're being consumed by the consumerizers, and we're being sucked into yet another deal, another credit deal, another sports team, another, unless it's the Knicks, baby. We have a job to do, and that is to dance away and make our own music. Bird teaches us to do that. I would say that John Coltrane with My Favorite Things would be another fantastic example. But we all have to do that now. Once you get your own music going, and you get away from the mainstream product that's trying to capture you, the Iran war, I mean, these are all products. It's all one thing. ICE, that's all one con job that sucks us in. If it's not sentimental patriotism, it's something else. Products. We have to be Luddites. We have to be free of the products now more than ever before. And that thing that AI is, we have to make our own song, people. We have to make our own song. Once we're free, once we break from that mainstream tune, then we can turn to the left, we can turn to the right, and we're with someone else. And we're immediately free to be political with someone else, to be compassionate with somebody else, to make a community, a radical community, a radical song with your neighbor. Earthalluja?
1: Earthalluja, Lev. I want to turn now to Norman Siegel for Justice in Real Time, civil rights attorney. He's going to tell us a little bit about that memo of understanding released this week by the Trump administration.
2: Good afternoon, Reverend Billy, Savitri, and listeners. For the past 17 weeks, since Saturday, February 28th, we have paid close attention to President Trump's war on Iran. I have consistently focused on one, the war was unconstitutional because Article 1, Section 8, Clause 11 explicitly states the Congress and only Congress, not the president, can declare war, and the Congress did not do so. We also discussed the War Powers Resolution of 1973. In my opinion, the war in Iran after May 1 was illegal under the War Powers Resolution of 1973. This past week, the United States and Iran agreed to a memorandum of understanding. The New York Times, on Wednesday, June 17, published the memorandum of understanding and had some of its reporters annotate the agreement. It was very helpful to understand what the memo contains. I wish to spend the rest of my time allotted to reading parts of the memo and some of the comments written by the Times reporters so that you, the listeners, are informed about what the memo says. I cannot cover it all, so I strongly suggest you go to the New York Times online and read it. So here goes. The Times article was entitled, quote, "A Look at the Text of the Agreement Between the United States and Iran." It begins, quote, "A senior U.S. official disclosed what the official said was the full text of the deal between the United States and Iran to cease hostilities, open the Strait of Hormuz, and start nuclear talks." The memo contains 14 paragraphs. Paragraph 1, the United States of America, which I'll refer to as U.S. hereafter, and the Islamic Republic of Iran, which I'll refer to as Iran hereafter, and their allies in the current war by signing this MOU, declare the immediate and permanent termination of military operations on all fronts, including in Lebanon, and undertake from now on not to initiate any war or any military operations against each other. Now, Anton Troyanovsky, one of the Times reporters, writes, Israel has signaled it does not feel bound by any Lebanon-related agreements in the U.S.-Iran talks. But this morning, we learned that it is reportedly a ceasefire between Israel and Hezbollah. In paragraph 3, it states the United States and Iran commit to negotiating and achieving the final deal in maximum 60 days, extendable with mutual consent. That's important. Paragraph 4, the United States will begin the removal of its naval blockade and will fully end the naval blockade within 30 days. The United States further undertakes to remove its forces from the proximity of Iran within 30 days after the final deal. In paragraph 5, Iran will make arrangements using its best efforts for the safe passage of commercial vessels with no charge, this is crucial, for 60 days only from the Persian Gulf to the Sea of Oman and vice versa. David Sanger writes, the key line here is, quote, no charge for 60 days only, end of quote. After that, he writes, Iran may be able to impose fees, which it never did before the war. In other words, the days of free passage may be over. He points out that that would violate one of the key standards described by Secretary of State Rubio, that commerce return to pre-war conditions. In paragraph 6, the United States undertakes with regional partners to develop a definitive mutually agreed plan with at least USD, which I assume means United States dollars, $300 billion for the reconstruction and economic development of Iran. The mechanism for the implementation of this plan will be finalized as part of the final deal within 60 days. Mr. Trump, Anton Troyanovsky writes, on Wednesday insisted the United States would not invest in the potential $300 billion reconstruction fund for Iran. But he appeared to leave open the possibility that Persian Gulf states could provide the money. In paragraph 7, the United States undertakes to terminate all types of sanctions against Iran, including all unilateral U.S. sanctions, and agreed upon schedule as part of the final deal. Michael Crowley, another Times reporter, writes, a big challenge from here will be determining the agreed-upon schedule that establishes what sanctions the United States will remove and when, as Iran fulfills its nuclear commitments. In paragraph 8, Iran reaffirms, and this is important, that it shall not procure or develop nuclear weapons. The United States and Iran have agreed to resolve the disposition of stockpiled enriched material pursuant to a mechanism that will be mutually agreed in accordance with the schedule mentioned in the previous paragraph. David Sanger writes, this is the only paragraph of the agreement that deals directly with the nuclear program, in his opinion, the core cause of the war. He writes, it is vague on all the main points of contention and says that leaves a huge number of issues to be resolved in the next negotiation. In paragraph 11, the United States undertakes to make fully available for use the frozen or restricted funds and assets of Iran upon the implementation of this MOU. David Sanger writes, as written, the Iranians get access to their frozen funds, $24 billion or more, upon implementation of this MOU. In paragraph 12, the United States and Iran agree that an executive mechanism will be established to monitor the successful implementation of this MOU and the future compliance of the final deal. Luke Broadwater, another Times reporter, writes, a U.S. official said the Americans want to make sure all Iranian commitments are verifiable. Finally, in paragraph 14, it states the final deal will be endorsed by a binding United Nations Security Council resolution. Yet Anton Troyanovsky and David Sanger comment that the agreement makes no reference to Mr. Trump's responsibility to refer whatever final agreement emerges to the Congress. So that's it. It's important stuff to consider. And in my opinion, President Trump exercised unconstitutional, illegal, and horrible judgment in declaring war on Iran and the actions thereafter. America was, in my opinion, in an overall better position on February 27, the day before the war began, than it is today. So folks, a lot to chew on, but important. Let's closely monitor this. I'll see you next Saturday. Take care.
1: Thank you, Norman Siegel. Justice in real time. And appreciate Norman going through all that. It's really easy for us to just be rolling our eyes and thinking about this memo of understanding, but appreciate him breaking it down like that and really showing us what where the problems are. I think the spin on this is just so absurd, but I just want to say today there are fewer bombs dropping. And so whatever we think about it, however blame is assigned, whoever won or lost, all of that, let's just remember there are fewer bombs falling from the sky today, and that can only be a good thing, right?
0: It's right? So much more important than trying to weigh in a puritanical fashion, the right or wrong, moral or immoral, of the two regimes.
1: But Norman said to me, you know, when he was a teenager growing up in New York City, he learned about the Vietnam War and what was wrong with it on WBAI, listening to WBAI. And he really spoke very directly to me about his responsibility to do the same, to really unpack these things. Because, you know, we all think that we're immune to the spin, right? We all think that we alone are intelligent enough to see through propaganda, but it reminds me of those experiments they do with doctors where they have the pharmaceutical reps come in and give them things, pens, little pads of paper, you know. I'm not even talking about the free cruises to, you know, Curacao. I'm talking about like the little pens and the little packs of things and lotion.
0: That's how corruption starts.
1: And every doctor thinks, I would never prescribe that medicine more because of these pens. But every single one of them does. Like, no one is immune. So just remember, take the time, slow down, really hear what's actually happening there. And thanks again to Norman. You can join him Mondays at Foley Square from 1 to 2 for Democracy Not Autocracy, his weekly vigil, you know, coming up on the 250th anniversary of the signing of the Declaration of Independence, right? Yeah, that's what it is, right? The founding of the United States. I'm suddenly confused. What are we celebrating? 250 years of what? What was the actual seminal event? Why is there a big party?
0: Was it the Constitution?
1: Anyway. It's democracy, so not debased. Autocracy, people. Still a good idea. Democracy.
0: It's a party. It's a party. It's a party by a gangster with dyed hair.
1: And big shout out today to all our friends down at Coney Island for the annual Mermaid Parade. Coney Island forever. Just a jewel in the heart of New York City.
0: Do you remember when we were performing on the last day of Astroland?
1: I do remember. I was dressed as Lady Justice. I was blind, so I don't remember how it looked because I had a something around my eyes. I couldn't see anything. And we had a bandana, the last day of Astroland.
0: Like the famous iconic.
1: Yeah, I had some scales
0: goddess.
1: And a long gown on, yes. And I was all kind of silly. But you know, you can't take down Coney Island. Let me just tell you, we fought with every bone in our body to keep those hotels out of there, to keep that developer Joe Sitt from turning Coney Island into a hotel casino waterfront for the rich. And you know what? People, you can still get on the train and go down there to Coney Island today and have a good time all day long just for the price of that subway token.
0: Salvatore, you sound like you're proselytizing there. You sound like a little bit
1: I'm
0: like...
1: I'm a booster. I'm a Coney Island booster.
0: You sound like Queen Neptune of 2008.
1: My grandmother almost died in the Luna Park fire. She had a scarred leg. Her leg was covered in scars from a third-degree burns she suffered in the Luna Park fire.
0: But she got out.
1: She got out. And interestingly, I never heard this story. I never even heard this story until I became an activist and I was fighting for Coney Island. And only then did my father think that was an important story to tell me.
0: And you became queen.
1: Another reason to be an activist.
0: Of the Mermaid Parade that year, 2008. And you you fasted in the window.
1: That's right. I enacted the queen of the Mermaid Parade went on hunger strike. To save Coney Island, to keep the developers out. And I lived in a window, a storefront window on Surf Ave, and I didn't eat. I fasted, and all the wise guys in the neighborhood would come by every single day with little bags of goldfish, all kinds of things. They'd taunt me in the window. And this was in the early days of live streaming, and I was live streaming the whole thing, and there were thousands of people from all over the world writing in and telling me stories about Coney Island and things that happened to them. Everything from my own father telling me about my grandmother nearly dying there to people calling in and talking about being on the Wonder Wheel. A guy from Australia wrote he was on the Wonder Wheel during the blackout.
0: So he was stuck up there?
1: Yeah, he said, well, there was a generator, so they, you know, didn't think, but you can imagine what he saw. He saw the cop cars all coming to that riot that was happening at the foot of the Wonder Wheel. Coney Island, it'll never let you down, friends. Go out there today, see the end of the Mermaid Parade.
0: At the end of the F line.
1: Watch the marching bands play their instruments right into the ocean. New York City, alive and well.
0: Get democracy that mermaid tail out of
1: action.
0: The back of your...
1: The last democratized space, Coney Island.
0: Well, everybody from around the world is there. And that's definitely... I think it's the leading fact of the charm of the place right now is just everybody gathers there.
1: Well, there's two things. There's the democratized public space. There's the plurality. There's the fun. But there's also a body of water, a tremendous body of water, a feeling of the ocean. Now, it's not quite oceanic there. The waves are never huge at Coney Island. But nonetheless, you are in this funny seam between the urban and the wildness of the ocean. And it does create a certain frisson in the body, I think. It's very special.
0: I was trying to introduce the Earth as a character in my story here at the top of the show. The hole, the gap, the crevice that opens up, I was trying to bring in Bird and the Earth and Maria, the young savior of the whole situation.
1: Listeners, have you ever wondered, like I have, what a sinkhole actually is? Do you know? If you know what a sinkhole actually is, can you write to me at revbilly.com and just talk to me about sinkholes? I want to hear from you. What do you think a sinkhole is?
0: I'll bet it's a different thing in different places. If you're living near a swamp, but here in New York, we're a hollow city. We go down three or four or five basements everywhere. Speak for myself. I'm a hollow city. What? No. What? How did that follow? I lost you. Well, we've got lots and lots of. Didn't a surveillance camera catch like four or five teenage pirates coming out of?
1: This is on the down low, but we don't know if they're teenagers, and we don't know who they are. But in the last couple of weeks, there's been a number of sightings of small groups of people entering and exiting the sewage system of New York City in strange and mysterious ways. Not scary terrorist ways. I'm not trying to instill fear in anybody. Much more interesting than that. Much more compelling. What are they doing down there? These little groups of people going into the sewage system, coming out of the sewage system. Are they living down there? Is this a new tunnel people narrative emerging in our city? Or is this something else? Are these urban wanderers, explorers? Are you one of them? Again, please, I want to know more about the new tunnel people, the gap movement that Billy was just writing about. Write to me. Come to our website, revbilly.com.
0: Trying to figure out what we're saying.
1: We need some intel. On the tunnel people.
0: The Philip K. Dick and I were having a drink together the other night. He told me that there are as many people living beneath what we call New York City as there are above the surface.
1: Wow.
0: That's a huge, huge world down there.
1: Wow.
0: Sean, you're aware of that. Can we have the My Favorite Things from Julie Andrews, please? before we go to our ID at the half at the bottom of the hour. I think Mr. Deacon Bob Henley is going to be back.
3: Bothers me and I'm feeling unhappy, I just try and think of nice things.
4: What kind of things?
3: Oh, well, let me see. Nice things. Daffodils. Green meadows. Skies full of stars. Raindrops on roses. And whiskers on kittens. Bright copper

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These are a few of my favourite things. Girls in white dresses with blue satin sashes, snowflakes that

0: Does it really work?
1: Of course it does. You try it. What things do you like?
0: Pussy Willow. Christmas.
2: Always such a delight. Julie Andrews.
3: Pussy Willows.
2: Hey, this is Earth Riot Radio. I'm Savitri D with Reverend Billy. We've got a special guest here, Mr. Bob Hennelly. Come on, Bob.
4: 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A sinkhole is a depression or hole in the ground caused by the collapse of the surface layer, ranging in size from a few feet to hundreds of acres.
2: There you go.
3: That's so pretty general sounding.
4: I just wanted to take this opportunity. 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If Ed or Danielle are busy with other callers, leave your name, phone number, and a good time to get back in touch, and we need to guarantee you a great conversation. What we're trying to do is bring down our tower rent. We come to you through the technology of terrestrial radio at 4 Times Square. It's the Durst organization who's been very patient now. They are the folks that maintain that and run that facility. We paid $353,127 since we reformatted the station, putting programming as the premium and supporting labor. That's a lot of money. We were doing it yearly. The Durst would like it monthly. That's fair. That's the deal, and we've got to come through. It's, I guess, in change, it's like $18,000 all in each month. And indeed, if you want to keep money moving quickly through the economy, BII is your best bet. We have some days where, as happened recently, $36,000 left WBAI in the form of our SAG-AFTRA payroll, which we're very proud to make every 2 weeks, and the premium for the tower. And so that day, there was $13,000 left. And then by the time the sun came up again, thanks to you, we were over $20,000. But we need, that's how it goes. It goes in, it goes out. There's nothing hanging around. Want to talk about full utilization of cash? That's what we're doing here.
3: Okay.
4: And we need you to keep the flow going. We need you to become a BI buddy if you can. That's somebody who commits $10 a month, and that is, you know, if we had 4,000 of those folks, we wouldn't have to interrupt Earth Riot Radio. But we don't yet. We have around 1,300. We will provide you a tote bag, so durable, with WBAI's letters on it. You can carry rocks in it. You can carry anything in it. I'm also offering to people that become a WBI buddy and contribute $500 over the course of a year, I will take you out to lunch and take you into City Hall. You can sit at my desk. Who knows what we'll run into there? You get a tour. You go to see where there used to be a chapel in the basement of City Hall until Michael Bloomberg put surplus paper products there. That was the end of that. We need you to call 833-922-4692, 833-922-4692. 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
2: Earthalluyah. Thank you. Thank you, Bob. And listeners, Bob tells it like it is. That's transparency right there. That's radical transparency. You won't hear that in
3: every
2: too many
3: dollar.
2: Places. So we appreciate your support. We appreciate you listening. I know you do what you can. Do it now.
4: Thanks, guys.
3: Thank you, Bob. Okay. And now, if you heard my favorite things and you took it into your soul, would it sound like this?

0: Amen.
1: Wow.
0: Who are we to interrupt McCoy Tyner? It was his time for a solo there.
1: Happy Juneteenth, everybody. What better way to celebrate it with the great musicians?
0: Well, with White Christmas, recreated by Bird, and then My Favorite Things, which made billions and billions and billions of dollars for, who was it, Disney? I don't know. With the Ultimate Wasp belter, Julie Andrews, recreated by John Coltrane as he, you know, went on his journey towards a love supreme. The idea here is that we make up a personal kind of parallel response to these forces that inundate us from consumerism. We live in saturation advertising. AI is just the pixelated form. We were born, we've lived in this thing. And we have to learn to counterpunch, as Kurt Vonnegut said, counterpunch with society. And if you make up that, you get your personal music going with your own

0: ancient Celtic outfits. They're just doing anything and everything. I saw them the other day. They had created data centers out of cardboard boxes and duct tape, which all fell apart pretty quickly. And then they went to the front door of
1: OpenAI
0: on
1: Lafayette
0: at the Puck Building, mm-hmm. and
1: second door down on the south side of the Puck Building.
0: That they rang into the air, went into the windows of that building. Get another job. And we confronted a bunch of them as they came out the front door. But
1: you couldn't tell it was a bunch of them because they were all identical.
0: Savitri.
1: Hey, let's go to the news.
0: Amen. Time for the news. Earthaluya.
2: Hello, welcome to News from the Natural World. I'm Savitri D. A huge American flag flew into transmission lines during a storm and knocked out power to thousands of customers. The flag, which measures more than 3,000 square feet, first flew into an electrical transmission tower during a storm in Stamford, Connecticut. It was not clear how the flag got loose. However, the National Weather Service had issued severe thunderstorm warnings for the area. Arizona officials have indefinitely closed a popular lake to visitors after its entire population of fish died. The Recreation and Wildlife Department that maintains San Carlos Lake said that drought conditions as well as water released from a dam resulted in a major fish kill, affecting approximately 100% of the fish population. According to the statement, decomposing fish pose health hazards to people who try to fish or swim in the human-made reservoir. Officials therefore said they would not allow fishing, harvesting, or possessing fish or any associated activities at San Carlos Lake until further notice. Formed by the Coolidge Dam along the Gila River, the lake is within the San Carlos Apache tribal lands, about 125 miles from Phoenix. Authorities evacuated hundreds of people from their seaside homes in New Zealand's capital, Wellington, as record-smashing 36-foot waves lashed the coast. Wellington Mayor Andrew Little declared a state of emergency on the eve of the swells for seaside residents. "You must stay away from the southern coastline," he said, warning that emergency workers would not come to help anyone who stayed behind. Data released last week by the global energy think tank Ember, along with a report by the Solar Energy Industries Association, show the continued growth of solar and decline of coal in the U.S., despite discouraging federal policy. In May, for the first time, solar supplied more of the nation's electricity than coal, 12.8%. Coal supplied just 12.2%, its fourth lowest monthly share ever. Solar also became the third largest source of electricity in the U.S. in May, behind natural gas and nuclear. Coal generation hit an all-time monthly low in April and rebounded only modestly in May, allowing increasing solar generation to overtake coal. Globally, electricity generation from renewables is growing rapidly. Renewables will become the largest global energy source, used for almost 45% of electricity generation by 2030, according to the International Energy Agency. The trial of a 29-year-old man charged with sparking a wildfire that went on to become the deadly Palisades Inferno, the most destructive blaze in Los Angeles history, is underway as Angelenos seek answers more than a year after the deadly fire. Jonathan Rindernecht, an occasional Uber driver, is accused of starting a small blaze on New Year's Day 2025. Although the LA Fire Department extinguished the fire on the 2nd of January, it reignited 5 days later due to high winds and tinderbox conditions after burning undetected deep in the dry hillsides. This type of fire is known as a holdover or zombie fire, and the trial is expected to hinge on whether a jury finds Rindernecht responsible for knowing that the small wildfire he allegedly lit could tear through roughly 23,000 acres, incinerating thousands of buildings and killing 12 people. Federal prosecutors are expected to argue that Rindernecht was upset over a failed relationship and his lack of plans for New Year's Eve when he allegedly lit the zombie fire. The world has just experienced the second hottest May since records began, as climate change and the developing El Niño weather pattern conspired to push up average land and sea temperatures. The hottest May on record was in 2024, in records going back to 1940. The average global temperature last month was 1.42 degrees Celsius above the average in 19th century pre-industrial times. Climate models are forecasting a very strong and possibly record

Breaking El Niño in 2026. El Niño naturally occurs every 2 to 7 years when weakening trade winds result in warmer waters in the eastern Pacific. The result tends to be higher global temperatures and disrupted rainfall, meaning drought in some regions and heavy rains in others. Mark Alessi of the Union of Concerned Scientists said the combination of fossil fuel-caused climate change and this potential super El Niño event could easily push global temperatures to record levels. The U.S. confirmed additional cases of New World screwworm, raising the total number of cases to 12 since the first domestic screwworm infestation in 6 decades was found in a Texas calf 2 weeks ago. New World screwworm is a serious pest that can infest any warm-blooded animal, including livestock, pets, wildlife, and in rare cases, humans. The larvae burrow into the living tissue of animals, causing severe wounds, animal suffering, and significant economic losses. Texas ranchers have been bracing for screwworm to cross into the U.S. for the past year as the pest advanced north in Mexico. Experts have predicted that a widespread outbreak could devastate wildlife and cost the state $1.8 billion in economic damage. In Indonesia, extreme rainfall and landslides fueled by the climate crisis have killed 7% of the remaining population of the world's rarest great ape, the Tapanuli orangutan. New research suggests 58 out of the remaining 800 critically endangered Tapanuli orangutans were killed after more than 39 inches of rain fell over 4 days in North Sumatra province in November 2025. This equates to 11% of the local population and 7% of the entire species. The oldest, deepest, and most extensive whale graveyard, a whale necropolis, has been found in the southeastern Indian Ocean, with hundreds of fossils dating back more than 5 million years. Whale falls, the term for dead whales that sink to the ocean floor, are not uncommon, but most have been found at depths of less than 4 kilometers. By contrast, the newly discovered necropolis reaches depths of more than 7 kilometers and extends hundreds of miles across the seafloor. What's more, researchers found decaying carcasses teeming with life, some of it undescribed. A team of researchers used a submersible to explore an area of trenches and ridges in the southeastern Indian Ocean known as the Diamantina Fracture Zone. This formed between 60 and 50 million years ago as the Australian and Antarctic continents drew apart. Scientists discovered whale fossils at depths of up to 7,000 meters near the deepest point of the Diamantina Fracture Zone and subsequently carried out 32 dives to the seafloor, finding 485 whale fossil sites as well as 5 modern natural whale falls in an advanced stage of decomposition. The decaying whale carcasses were home to a diverse array of life, including crustaceans, mollusks, bone-eating worms, and brittle stars, among many others. Some of them may be new to science. Finding a whale necropolis where there are nearly 800 skeletons per square kilometer is a surprise, and the mix of whale types is a puzzle. Some are shallow diving filter-feeding species such as minke whales, and some are hunters, deep diving hunters. Such a necropolis probably results from being on a migration route for filter feeding species, while also a good place for the hunter species, the beaked whales, to dive for squid, but perhaps pushing them perilously close to their limits as they dive deep into the crack in the ocean floor. And now, the sounds of extinction, Sumatran elephants. The Sumatran elephant is one of 3 recognized subspecies of Asian elephant and native to the Indonesian island of Sumatra. It is critically endangered. The population has declined by at least 80% in the past 3 generations. They are preeminently threatened by habitat loss, degradation, and fragmentation. Over 2/3 of Sumatra's natural lowland forest has been razed in the past 25 years, and nearly 70% of the Sumatran elephant's habitat has been destroyed in just 1 generation. Elephants often come into contact with human settlements. They raid crops, trample homes, and sometimes even hurt or kill people. Those affected sometimes retaliate and poison or shoot elephants. Between 2012 and 2015, 36 elephants were found dead in Aceh province due to electrocution, poisoning, and traps. Most dead elephants were found near palm oil plantations.
some of them illegal. The elephants often attempt to destroy the plantation, sometimes successfully, as they impede the elephants foraging. Since 2018, at least 7 elephants have died under mysterious circumstances in close proximity to legal and illegal palm oil plantations. Elephants distribute seeds and contribute greatly to the health of their habitat. Their decline has a cascading negative impact on many other forms of life. And hear the sounds of Sumatran elephants.

0: Oh, thank you, Savitri D, for the news from the natural world. And that was a Sumatran elephant. Long breaths. Like a drummer. Going on and on and on. Speaking of long breaths, McCoy Tyner on that Coltrane. His piano. So,
1: Shimmering soul music there. Wow.
0: I think it might have been Elvin Jones on drums. I think that they had a performance in Denmark. You could hear that some of the instruments were not up to the mic. But John beautiful. Coltrane was, but...
1: Beautiful, yeah. Beautiful interpretation of the song. I love that one.
0: Well, we have so much violence right now, and it's not going to end with this agreement that just locks in more violence, kind of hides the violence between Iran and the Trumpian gangsters.
1: Oh, well, the Strait of Hormuz is closed today. I just read that. So much for our memo of understanding. The Strait is closed again.
0: You mean today?
1: Today.
0: Well.
1: There you go.
0: We're glad the Mermaid Parade's happening. Mm-hmm. We're glad the Knicks won.
1: Yes.
0: And we're glad that we are discovering how to resist the violence of this environment. Mm-hmm. We think we got a lot of bombs. We got a lot of bullets. Mm. We got a lot of surveillance cameras and noxious gases. But we are each doubled down upon by a virulent environment of hypnosis. Evil consumerism just locks people into bad habits, pushes them to the lousy part of themselves, makes them kind of feel bad in a gray, kind of neutral sort of way
1: sort
0: for lives and lives.
1: Way. Just a shallow way.
0: Makes us lead shallow lives. But let's take those. You know, I remember, now maybe some of the listeners have their own version of this. When we started the Church of Stop Shopping, Disney was our devil. Now it's J.P. Morgan Chase.
1: And there's so many devils.
0: There's a line of devils. We have some of them are closer than others, but we put Mickey Mouse and Minnie Mouse on crosses and went up and down Times Square with the world's most famous logos ready for crucifixion. We really need to find, and sometimes in a funny way, sometimes it helps sometimes, but in a fierce way, we have to take measures to defend ourselves against these products. Because the products that are the most innocent ones, you know, Trident gum, you know, they are coming right at our blessed psyches, which are, after all, wilderness areas. Mm. We're best when we're natural.
1: Amen.
0: You know, we're best when we're with the earth. Mm-hmm. And we've withdrawn, we've found a way to defend ourselves and withdraw from these fascist cultural...
1: It's cheaper, too. Yeah. You know, get out of the shopping, you save some money. Don't forget that part. It's practical, too.
0: It's cheaper when we're in a gift economy. Let's go to the Park Slope Co-op. Come on.
1: Oh, well.
0: Let's go down to Coney Island and share those
1: Nathan
0: hot dogs. We have lots to give each other. And giving is giving more. Gifts keep giving. The gifts keep giving. That kind of economy waters our personalities. And it grows the plants and animals, the bacteria and the ayahuasca, the mushrooms, the reptiles. We have all of that. We have 40 trillion tiny animals in our bodies that we can't even see or name.
1: Ooh, that's a lot.
0: So we are
1: take
0: a walking
1: that, Elon
0: ecosystem.
1: Musk.
0: Sean, you're a walking ecosystem.
1: Yeah, come on, Amen. Sean. And we're so grateful to Sean Rhodes at the deck here today. Thank you, Sean.
0: Thank you for piloting us through. Piloting us, is that a word, through our White Christmas and our My Favorite Things and our journey with all the Earth's expressions and crises that Savitri brought us with the news and with Bob Henley's asking for independent media to continue. We give. Hope you do too. Hope you do too.
1: Come to buddy.wbai.org and become a buddy of this show. We're so grateful for your listening today. This is Savitri D with Reverend Billy, Earth Riot Radio. Have a great day.
0: Earthaluya!

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1: Extinction Diaries. No, that's better. After 50 years of being undetected on Earth, the elephant shrew has been rediscovered in the country of Djibouti, Africa. The last scientifically confirmed sighting was in the 1970s. The local human population has never considered the animal extinct, but scientists were unaware of this. Elephant shrews, or senges, are neither elephants nor shrews, but related to aardvarks, elephants, and manatees. They have distinctive trunk-like noses, which they use to feast on insects. There are 20 species of senges in the world, and the elephant shrew is the most elusive, having disappeared from all other known locations. This is great news, but also highlights just how close to extinction the little critter is. Scientists captured live video, the first ever, and no local deforestation threatens them at the moment. Their chance of survival is more likely to depend on global efforts, the same one to prevent our own extinction, stop man-made greenhouse gases, and slow global warming, and an all-out effort to stop pollution. My name is Arne Oliveira, and this is a Small World Radio production.
0: 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Begins May 13th. 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
0: But not for me. Oh, death, where is thy sting-a-ling-a-ling?

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2: This is Democracy and Destiny with Chara Torres-Spellacy.
3: I have the per curiam opinion and judgment to announce on behalf of the court in Buckley against Vallejo.
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5: In case 08205, Citizens United versus the FEC, Justice Kennedy has the opinion of the court.
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8: Welcome to the show. I'm Chara Torres-Spellacy. I'm a law professor at Stetson Law School in Florida, and I'm a fellow at the Brennan Center for Justice at NYU School of Law. I work on the intersection of election law and corporate law. This show was inspired by my third book, Corporatocracy: How to Protect Democracy from Dark Money and Corrupt Politicians, published by NYU Press, Election Day 2024. I realize in today's busy world, reading a 300-page book is not on everyone's to-do list. But even I, as a law professor, have time to listen to radio shows and podcasts when I'm commuting to campus or walking my dog. So here we are. This is Democracy and Destiny. Today's episode is about scandal and reform. And I will be joined in a few minutes with my guest, Marina Pino from the Brennan Center, who will talk about public financing. But first, let's start with pay to play today. The term pay to play comes from the radio payola scandals from the 1950s and 1960s. Record companies would pay radio stations to play their music, hence it was literally pay to play. Today, the phrase pay to play is shorthand for all kinds of political corruption, especially when government contractors or others with business pending in front of the government pay bribes to public officials to get a private benefit, like a lucrative no-bid contract or approval of a corporate merger. One of the things I learned while writing my book, Corporatocracy, is that political corruption is prosecuted frequently, but the media just doesn't report on it as often as other things like celebrity news. That leaves the misimpression with the public that corrupt politicians or shady government contractors are always getting away with crimes. So I swore to myself if I ever had a news-generating platform that I would highlight that political corruption can be met with serious legal consequences, including fines and jail time.
9: Our example of pay-to-play today comes from the Second Circuit and the U.S. Supreme Court. Let's call this one the Buffalo Billion Scandal Retrial is back on, baby. In 2024, in U.S. versus Aiello, on remand from the Supreme Court of the United States, the Second Circuit decided, and the following is quotes from their decision, quote, defendant appellants Stephen Aiello, Joseph Giraldi, Louis Simonelli, and Alain Calarosas appeal from judgments of the United States District Court for the Southern District of New York. Background. The bid rigging scheme. In 2012, then Governor Andrew Cuomo launched the Buffalo Billion Initiative, which aimed to develop the greater Buffalo area with a $1 billion investment of taxpayer funds. The evidence at trial established that Aiello, Giraldi, Simonelli, and Calarosas entered into a scheme to secure state-funded construction projects in Buffalo, New York, and Syracuse, New York, for their businesses. Core Development Company, Aiello's and Giraldi's company, and L.P. Simonelli's company. Calarosas was put in charge of developing project proposals for the Buffalo Billion Initiative. Because of his board position at Fort Schuller Management Corporation, Calarosas had a position of influence and control in the selection process for Buffalo Billion development projects. Although the Fort Schuller Board of Directors had ultimate authority to award the contracts, Calarosas was in charge of designing and drafting the documents for the request for proposal unbeknownst to others at Fort Schuller, Calrosas and Howe conspired to deliver the Buffalo Billions contracts to Howe's other clients, Aiello, Giraldi, and Simonelli. Because Calrosas was unable to manipulate the bid process, Aiello, Giraldi, and Simonelli were able to gain an unfair advantage. Calrosas incorporated requirements into the RFPs that were tailored to match the qualifications or attributes of their companies, Core Development and LP Simonelli. In December 2013 and January 2014, Fort Schuller's board announced that Core Development won the Syracuse RFP and that LP Simonelli won the Buffalo RFP. Pursuant to those announcements, Calrosas awarded two construction projects totaling approximately $105 million to Core Development and another construction project ultimately worth $750 million to LP Simonelli. On September 19, 2017, a superseding indictment charged appellants and others with 18 counts related to alleged corruption and abuse of power. The district court severed the counts into two trials. The first trial involved the counts alleging bribes taken by Joseph Percoco, a former Cuomo administration official, including bribes to advance Core Development's interests, which was the basis for Aiello's honest services wire fraud conspiracy count. The second trial, largely the focus of this appeal, involved the bid rigging scheme detailed above. On March 13, 2018, the jury found Aiello guilty of conspiracy to commit honest services wire fraud. The jury also found Percoco guilty on count 10, but found Giraldi not guilty. In four separate hearings in December 2018, the district court sentenced Simonelli to 28 months imprisonment, Giraldi to 30 months imprisonment, Aiello to 36 months imprisonment, and Calrosas to 42 months imprisonment. On September 8th, 2021, we affirmed the judgments of the district court in two opinions, Percoco 1 and Percoco 2. Double jeopardy. The Fifth Amendment's Double Jeopardy Clause guarantees that, quote, no person shall be subject for the same offense to be twice put in jeopardy of life or limb, end quote. In other words, once a defendant is placed in jeopardy for an offense and jeopardy terminates with respect to that offense, the defendant may neither be tried nor punished a second time for the same offense. The Supreme Court thus often describes the Double Jeopardy Clause as prohibiting successive prosecutions or multiple trials for the same offense. The Double Jeopardy Clause only applies, however, if there's been some event, such as an acquittal, which terminates the original jeopardy. For the purposes of the Double Jeopardy Clause, the Supreme Court distinguishes between convictions vacated for insufficient evidence, where the government has failed to prove its case, which are acquittals, and convictions vacated for trial error, which are not. The reason for this distinction is that vacating a conviction for trial error implies nothing with respect to the guilt or innocence of the defendant, and instead is simply a determination that a defendant has been convicted through a judicial process which is defective in some fundamental respect. Because it is the defendant's interest to obtain a fair and error-free retrial, it has long been settled that the Double Jeopardy Clause's general prohibition against successive prosecutions does not prevent the government from retrying a defendant who succeeds in getting his first conviction set aside because of some error in the proceeding leading to conviction. One type of trial error is caused by a change in the governing law after trial. This kind of trial error occurs when the Supreme Court invalidates a legal theory that formed the basis for a conviction at trial. Here, the trial error was caused by a change in the governing law after trial. Although the right to control theory of wire fraud had long been accepted in this circuit, the government abandoned the theory before the Supreme Court. See Simonelli. The Supreme Court held that the wire fraud statute reaches only traditional property interests and that, therefore, the right to control theory of wire fraud was invalid. Because the trial error was a result of a change in law, the Double Jeopardy Clause does not bar a retrial. Conclusion. We, referring to the Second Circuit, remand for further proceedings. Thus ends the Second Circuit's opinion. And there's an update in this case. This ruling by the Second Circuit was appealed to the Supreme Court in an attempt to stop a retrial in the Buffalo Billion case. The Supreme Court in 2025 refused this request. Thus, retrials will go forward for these participants in the Buffalo Billion scandal. Our next segment is Corruption Junction. I've been writing about money and politics for 2 decades. I was inspired to write my book, Corporatocracy, because of the events on January 6th at the U.S. Capitol. One way to think about this book is it's the Supreme Court's horrible Citizens United decision meets the horrifying events of January 6th. So that we are literally on the same page, let me read a short excerpt from Corporatocracy. Not since the re-election campaign of President Nixon in 1972 did an incumbent, President Trump, seem so hell-bent on cheating in the election. In Nixon's case, his cheating arguably worked, as a Nixon dirty trick knocked out a promising opponent, Senator Ed Muskie. The dirty trick was known as the Canuck Letter. It was penned and planted in the Manchester Union Leader by the Nixon campaign. The bogus missive accused Senator Muskie of calling French Canadians the derogatory term Canuck. Muskie responded to the letter with anger and, as some witnesses claimed, tears. Others said what looked like tears were really melting snowflakes, as the Muskie press conference in question was outside during snowfall. The story picked up in the press was that Muskie had completely lost his cool over the Canuck letter, demonstrating that he wasn't fit to be president. Muskie came in fourth in the primaries. If Nixon's point with the Canuck letter was to tank Muskie's candidacy, it worked. The 2020 election also had its share of dirty tricks. During a call on July 25th, 2019, President Trump asked Ukrainian President Volodymyr Zelensky to do us a favor, though, by finding compromising information about Joe Biden after Zelensky mentioned his country's urgent need for military aid to fight Russia. When the transcript of the Trump-Zelensky phone call came out, it led to President Trump's first impeachment on December 10th, 2019, when the House of Representatives unveiled 2 articles of impeachment against him, one for abuse of power and one for obstruction of Congress. Pursuant to the Constitution, removal of the president by the Senate requires a 2/3 vote. Trump was acquitted by the Senate on both counts on February 5th, 2020. The final vote was 48 yeas, 52 nays on abuse of power, and 47 yeas and 53 nays on obstruction of Congress. Republican Utah Senator Mitt Romney was the only one to cross party lines to vote yay for the first article of impeachment. With no other senator willing to break partisan ranks, Trump remained in power for the remainder of his term. President Trump was impeached by the House a second time, with 1 week remaining in his term, for trying to overthrow the results of the 2020 election. If Trump's efforts with Ukraine was an attempt to tank Biden's candidacy, it did not work. Biden rose in the polls as Trump's machinations against him became public. What's troubling is what might have happened if the Zelensky call never came to light, or if Ukraine had buckled and produced bogus dirt on Biden. Could Biden have gone the way of Muskie, a victim of a political dirty trick? For those who lived through the impeachment of Bill Clinton in 1999 and the contested election between George W. Bush and Al Gore that followed in 2000, the impeachment of President Donald Trump in 2019, followed by another contested election in 2020, seemed hauntingly familiar. The 2020 American presidential election was already one for the history books because it took place during a global pandemic. The Spanish flu pandemic of 1918 did not stick around long enough to impact the 1920 election. A century later, America was not so lucky. The 2020 presidential election took place smack dab in the middle of the COVID-19 pandemic, before there was a vaccine, and while doctors still had a steep learning curve for treating the virus. For the immunocompromised or the unlucky, catching COVID-19 in 2020 could mean debilitating illness, hospitalization, or even death. Days after the 2020 election, the United States reported its 10 millionth case of COVID-19. Voters clamored for safe ways to vote in 2020, and many states responded by expanding ways to vote, including allowing voters to use collection boxes to drop off ballots and expanding who was eligible to vote absentee. With millions of American voters voting by mail for the first time, voter confusion surfaced. One 2020 public service announcement, or PSA, featured topless female Pennsylvania legislators reminding Pennsylvanians who were voting by mail to avoid the naked ballot problem. Viewers could not see their breasts, but they could see that the women were indeed topless. Sample ballots covered the upper halves of their torsos. Inspired by these lawmakers, celebrities copying the trope also got naked for democracy. In a celebrity PSA, Chris Rock, Sarah Silverman, Mark Ruffalo, Amy Schumer, and other entertainers showed up in their birthday suits to remind Pennsylvania voters that they had to use a secrecy envelope when they returned their mail-in ballots. Otherwise, those ballots would be deemed, quote, naked and rejected by officials. The celebrity ad was launched by the pro-democracy nonprofit Represent Us. Other PSAs were more staid, like one featuring African-American Philadelphia Phillies outfielder Andrew McCutchen, who kept his clothes on while calmly explaining how to vote legally in Pennsylvania using the secrecy envelope. The ballot goes in the secrecy envelope, and the secrecy envelope goes into the larger mailing envelope. Pennsylvania expanded the availability of mail-in ballots to all registered voters under Act 77 in 2019. Partially because of this new law and partially because of the pandemic, the use of mail-in ballots in Pennsylvania jumped over tenfold from 2016 to 2020, 266,000 to over 2.7 million. The naked ballot problem was the result of a ruling by the Pennsylvania Supreme Court that naked ballots could be rejected. This was a reversal, as naked ballots counted during the 2020 primary. The Republican-controlled legislature insisted upon the use of the envelopes in the general election. Lisa Dealey, the top election official in Philadelphia, told Politico, quote, "This naked ballot problem has the potential of disenfranchising tens of thousands of voters. If people aren't using a secrecy envelope, we're going to throw votes out based on a technicality." When you consider that the 2016 presidential election in Pennsylvania was decided by just over 44,000 votes, you can see why I'm concerned, end quote. And Dealey argued, quote, "One voter who's disenfranchised is one too many," end quote. In the end, the public doesn't know how many naked ballots were cast in Pennsylvania because there was no standard for tracking them. So perhaps all of the PSAs, clothed and naked, informed Pennsylvanians how to comply with the law. Get Out the Vote, otherwise known as GoTV ads, were particularly innovative in the swing state of Georgia. Folks who lived in Atlanta may have seen some unique PSAs featuring strippers urging voters to participate in the upcoming election. If amateur strippers showed up in the Pennsylvania ads, professional strippers appeared in the Georgia ads. As described by NPR, quote, "A woman in knee-high lace-up boots walks away from the camera towards a stage decorated with patriotic bunting. The beat drops, the woman and other dancers begin to perform, and the repeated message is a simple one, get your booty to the pole. As they perform a series of pole tricks, the dancers articulate why it is so important to engage in local elections and vote for down-ballot candidates," end quote. As one of the dancers featured in the campaign, Coy Malone told a reporter, quote, "Yes, we were provocative, but we didn't do anything that sold our souls. We just sold a message," end quote. To another member of the press, she stated, quote, "A lot of people do not understand that when you're voting, you're also electing judges. You're selecting district attorneys. You're voting on taxes. You're voting on laws," end quote. As a producer of the ads, Paul Fox told the press, quote, "We got your attention, and now we're talking about voting," end quote. He continued to explain the genesis of the ad, quote, "This video really started with the death of George Floyd in May 2020, a black man who was killed on video by Minneapolis police. and us feeling like there was a better way to voice a need for change. We wanted to get people, especially men, to vote, end quote. The film's directors who crafted the ad worked with W. Mondale Robinson of the Black Male Voter Project to pick issues that would resonate with Black men who often skip voting. Thus, the Get Your Booty to the Poll PSAs mentioned police brutality, cash bail, and public schools. Get Your Booty to the Poll's PSA cleverly targeted a key demographic. As Pew noted, between 2000 and 2019, Georgia's eligible voter population grew by 1.9 million, and nearly half of those new eligible voters were Black. Simultaneously, there was a distinct gender gap in Black voting. According to Pew, in 2016, 64% of eligible Black women said they voted, compared with 54% of Black men. Georgia in 2020 was a microcosm of a changing American electorate, and whoever cracked the code of GoTV efforts in Georgia would attain enormous political power. In post-election litigation in 2020, Trump's lawyers often focused on trying to throw out the votes from cities with large Black populations, like Atlanta, Detroit, and Philadelphia. Because of social media, the Get Your Booty to the Poll ads had at least 5 million views. In Georgia, in the end, Georgia elected Biden for president, and in a special election in January 2021, Georgia voters sent two Democrats to the Senate, which flipped from Republican to Democratic control. On October 30th, 2015, Kanye West declared at the MTV Video Music Awards, quote, "I have decided in 2020 to run for president," end quote. Few took him seriously. Most bona fide candidates do not declare that they are running 5 years in advance. But then on July 4th, 2020, West made the announcement that he actually would be running for president. This was also not taken particularly seriously. Most candidates don't announce that they are running mere months before an election either. But unlike in 2015, in 2020, West filed the requisite paperwork with the Federal Election Commission. West tried to get on the general election ballot in 2020, but his late-breaking campaign missed filing deadlines and turned in petitions that were riddled with obvious fraudulent signatures. In New Jersey, pages of them appeared to be in the same person's handwriting. In Illinois, he only had half of the required signatures, and some of the signatures he turned in were questioned by election authorities. In one key swing state, he was just a few minutes late with his petition. As Politico reported, quote, "West's effort to get on the Wisconsin ballot was challenged because his documents were filed 1 to 2 minutes after the 5 p.m. deadline," end quote. West did not get on the Wisconsin ballot. In Virginia, West's campaign was accused of duping people into becoming electors for him. As one person who submitted an affidavit, Mathen Wilson, told the Washington Post, quote, "I'm so embarrassed. I don't want to be an elector for Kanye West. I don't want to vote for Kanye West. I only like one or two of his songs," end quote. In the end, West was kept off of the Virginia ballot because a judge deemed his campaign to have committed fraud. West was only on the ballot in 12 states and received 70,296 votes nationwide. One of those votes was potentially his own, as West reportedly cast his first vote for president for himself in Wyoming. In the official vote totals, there are 0 votes from Wyoming for West. This is curious, as Wyoming typically counts write-in votes. This is just one more mystery about his candidacy. Reporting revealed that West's campaign was run entirely by Republican operatives. As one political scientist told NPR, this Republican-backed effort was, quote, "bizarre and unusual," end quote. The overlap between the strippers who urged Georgia voters to get your booty to the poll and the Republicans dangling West's candidacy was that both efforts focused on Black voters. Inspiring Black voters to vote Democratic or independent could make a big difference in who won the presidency. Because of West's slapdash campaign and the bungling of his lawyers, he was not on the ballot in any of the swing states that ended up deciding the 2020 presidential election. West's highest vote totals were in Tennessee, where he got over 10,000 votes, and Colorado, where he got over 8,000 votes. Thus, West's paltry turnout did not swing the outcome in either state. One went deep red for Trump and the other went deep blue for Biden. But had West been on the Arizona or Georgia ballots, he could have wreaked havoc. Arizona
8: went for Biden by a margin of 10,457 votes. In Georgia, the vote for Biden was by a margin of 11,779 votes. A few thousand votes for Kanye West could have flipped these states and might have changed who won the White House. Given that his campaign was run by Republicans, West's entire campaign was likely an effort to have him play a spoiler role, splitting the black vote in key states, thereby allowing Trump to remain in power. Let's take a short break.

0: And we're back. Now we get to the heart of the matter, which is the problem of money in politics. My guest, Marina Pino, is counsel at the Brennan Center for Justice. She writes about campaign finance law and has been published in Ms. Magazine, the New York Law Journal, and Forbes, among other outlets. I'm so glad to have you here today to speak about the state of American democracy. Welcome to Corruption Junction. I wanted to make clear, we have never actually met before, so it's good to virtually meet you.
1: Yes, thank you so much for having me.
0: Where did you grow up?
1: So I grew up on Long Island. I have very fond memories taking the train into New York City as a kid and imagining one day having a legal career. I'm counsel at the Brennan Center. It's great to be living that dream.
0: What inspired you to study law?
1: I have this vivid memory of being a freshman in college when the Supreme Court handed down the Citizens United decision. There was this New York Times headline that read something like, "Justices reject corporate spending limit." I didn't know a whole lot about money and politics at the time, but it just did not sit right with me that corporations can now spend freely on and influence our elections. I was a new voter. I was 18 years old. That just didn't seem to compute in my mind. I knew then that I wanted to do something about this.
0: What got you interested in money and politics, or what maybe keeps you interested in yes. money and politics?
1: I took this amazing class on election law with Professor Ellen Katz at the University of Michigan Law School. It played the game for me and how I really wanted to use my degree. I found myself in a setting where I was like finally able to grapple with the intricacies of that Citizens United decision in a classroom setting surrounded by very bright peers and a true expert in the field. And it was then too, I started to engage a bit more with resources from organizations like the Brennan Center on what could possibly be done to respond to these damaging effects of this decision, which I had heard about. It made me angry at a certain point, and now I knew more about it. So learning about how organizations were thinking about concrete solutions really gave me this hope that while reading through case after case, how the Supreme Court's decision created a broken campaign finance system, that there is hope, there are solutions available. And that's what really, got me interested in pursuing a long-term career in this space.
0: What do you do to keep sane in these trying times?
1: I really enjoy running. You know, it keeps me away from the screens. It allows me to clear my head. I just love running here in Queens. I also love watching the New York Mets, though that sometimes, and honestly most times, only adds to my stress. I also love keeping in touch with my friends. Many of us live in different places now, and they all are doing really amazing work for their communities. They're raising wonderful families. Hearing about their wins and their success really lifts me up.
0: My favorite pop cultural moments was during the opening of the Barbie movie, when they roasted Citizens United. Citizens United means a lot of things to a lot of people. From your perspective, what did Citizens United do to American elections?
1: This decision really handed the ultra-wealthy donors a blank check to influence American politics. How do we get there? The decision effectively invalidated almost all limits on the so-called independent political spending. What we mean by that is money that doesn't go directly to a candidate or a party, but it is often spent in close cooperation with the candidates and parties. As a result, this ruling ushers in this era, which we live in now, where super PACs, which are these outside groups that can fundraise and spend really without limit, as long as they're maintaining some degree of separation from campaigns, they now deploy massive amounts of money to influence American elections. And the reality is most of that spending now is coming from a tiny group of wealthy donors, the wealthiest donors, and special interest groups. One other thing I'll flag, the court obviously had to give its reasoning. How did we get here? The majority opinion, this was a 5-4 decision, held independent spending could impose the substantial risk of corruption on this very flawed assumption that that money wouldn't be under the control of a single candidate or party. And it also assumed that existing transparency rules, which were in place at the time, would require all of this new spending to be transparent. But of course, as we know all too well, both of those assumptions are gravely incorrect. Looking back on the 2024 elections, we saw a handful of mega donors help Trump narrow this fundraising gap that he had with Vice President Harris, and one of them essentially helping run core campaign activities. We also saw dark money continue to dominate federal contests. has. This is money that's not transparent. We saw dark money groups spend more than $1.9 billion in last year's cycle, and that's a dramatic increase from 2020. It all traces back to the Citizens United decision.
0: First, there's a huge political scandal, and then there's an opportunity for reform. Mm-hmm. As someone who works on campaign finance, I've had to spend some quality time with the Watergate scandal, and it's also led to some interesting opportunities. I've been at conferences where Alexander Butterfield and John Dean are speakers because some of them were so young when that scandal happened, they're still around. Mm-hmm. So why is Watergate so important to the development of campaign finance law?
1: This moment in history is a really important comparison point to where we are now. When President Nixon, he's resigning from office in 1974, Americans were really outraged to learn that the Watergate break-in and the cover-up was financed from the secret fund, which comprised of donations from corporations, from wealthy individuals. So at this time, public's faith in government has plummeted. But what's different is Congress listened and acted to respond to this moment. This was a time where a scandal sparked a national reckoning with this problem of unregulated money in our political system. It's a moment that is in dire need to be replicated today as we look back on the 2024 elections, which made crystal clear as where big money on elections really has never been greater.
0: What federal reforms did the Watergate scandal inspire?
1: Congress strengthened the Federal Election Campaign Act by creating stricter limits on campaign contributions. So those are donations to candidates and parties, as well as expenditures, which is money spent on elections. A candidate could no longer use campaign money for non-campaign spending. We also saw Congress institute this public financing system for presidential elections. We also saw disclosure laws were enacted to limit these secret donors, which like roots back to the cover-up for the Watergate scandal. And one other important development at this time was the bipartisan Federal Election Commission was created to administer and enforce all these new campaign finance rules that were designed to prevent corruption. So you now have all these reforms, but you also have an agency to administer and enforce those reforms.
0: One of the crazy details from the Watergate scandal was Common Cause sued in order to get at their campaign donors. The list was known as Rosemary's Baby because Nixon's secretary's name was Rosemary, and she had a list of huge donors. But the American public, until this lawsuit, was sort of none the wiser. The United States never actually experiences FECA 74 as it was written by Congress because of what the Supreme Court did. What did the Supreme Court do to public financing and other reforms in Buckley versus Valeo?
1: Just 2 years after we have this Watergate scandal, we have these reforms now. The court hands down this opinion called Buckley versus Valeo, and the opinion did a few things. The court upholds this new public financing reform for presidential elections. There's this footnote in the decision where the court holds that public financing could be conditioned upon a candidate's voluntary acceptance of campaign spending limits. Following the Buckley decision, many states adopt public financing, which are coming to fruition shortly after this decision, and they're including spending limits on those participating candidates. In that same opinion, though, the court strikes down campaign expenditure limits more generally. The court found that money spent to influence voters was analogous to political speech and therefore cannot be subject to legal limits. Another part of the opinion, the court holds that campaign donations or money given to fund the expenditures of another, such as a candidate, could be limited because such limits could help control corruption. There was a lot in this opinion. One of the big takeaways for public financing is that it says that these programs are constitutionally viable. Here's how they could be set up. The interesting thing about this opinion, too, it's a per curiam decision, meaning that there's no author specifically noted on the opinion. This was something that the court immediately swoops in right after all these reforms are being handed down by Congress.
0: Buckley's so disappointing in so many ways. One of the things that some reformers will ask me when they are drafting new campaign finance rules is, can we mandate public financing? And I have to tell them, no, you actually cannot require all candidates in a particular election to take public financing because of that language you just flagged. But the big picture of what Buckley did to public financing is it actually blessed it. It upheld it for presidential elections. sticking with the Supreme Court, what do they do in the Arizona case, which is sometimes referred to as Bennett?
1: Fast forward to 2011 here. The Supreme Court finds that public campaign financing is a constitutionally permissible reform to combat corruption or the appearance of corruption, so long as it's pursued in a manner that's consistent with the First Amendment. In doing so, in greenlighting this reform, again, the court upholds most of Arizona's public financing system. This was a grant system which provides candidates in Arizona grant money to fund their campaigns. So that's the good news. The opinion also struck down a specific provision of that public campaign finance system in Arizona. This was a triggered matching funds provision that provided matching funds to these participating publicly financed candidates who found themselves facing high spending from non-participating opponents or outside groups. What these trigger funds would be sent to the publicly financed candidates with additional money when their opponents or third parties spent more than a threshold or a trigger amount against them. The Supreme Court found that that type of provision substantially burdened the free speech of those privately financed candidates or those independent expenditure groups. So it took down that one piece of the public financing system while upholding it as a viable reform. Justice Kagan gave a fiery dissent. It's quoted often, sometimes out of context. She's mentioned the petitioners in this case, those are the privately financed candidates, they refused the assistance of public financing because these are voluntary programs. But they're making this novel argument that Arizona was still violating their First Amendment rights by dispersing funds to other speakers. They could have received that same financial assistance. And the famous quote is, some people might call it chutzpah.
0: Part of why Arizona had structured their public financing this way was to protect taxpayer dollars. If you're in a low spending race, you got a smaller amount of public funding. And then if you are in a really competitive, expensive race, then that's where these triggered matching funds would come in. After Bennett, that's no longer constitutional. How was the presidential public finance system abandoned by candidates? It worked for decades. Then what happened?
1: This system, it matches small donations to primary candidates at a one-to-one ratio, and it provides a block grant to party nominees. Most major Democratic and Republican candidates were using the system for several decades. One of my favorite facts, 1984, President Reagan notably won his re-election under this system without holding a single fundraiser. The system itself was never perfect, but it lasted for a while. Since 2012, we've seen no major party nominee actually use the system. The amount of funds provided under this program, as well as its strict limits on how participating candidates can spend on campaigns, they really just haven't kept pace with this mounting cost of campaigns in this post-Citizens United world. This was a system that was birthed out of the Watergate scandal. So we're talking in the mid-1970s, but we now have Citizens United on the books with swept away those key limits on spending and launched this era of super PACs flooding elections with money. At the same time, the Federal Election Commission, they have not been effective. This is an evenly divided agency, which has only created more loopholes. They almost never enforce laws prohibiting coordination that are supposed to keep candidates totally separate. This is no longer a

0: including those in here in New York State and New York City. In 2021, the New York City's small donor matching program helped elect the most demographically representative city government in history. Saw women more than double their representation from 27% to 61%. We saw people of color increase their representation from 51% to 67%. Women and people of color who won or were competitive in the primaries raised as much on average as their white and male counterparts. So having this type of program available at the federal level for congressional races, it really can change the game, both in how these campaigns are financed and also giving candidates the boost that they need to start their campaigns. This was a key provision in the For the People Act. And obviously, I'm talking about all of this well aware of the reality, but it's still very important to talk about this as a viable reform going forward. And really, how do we get there? We know this is not going to happen overnight. I mean, that's why it's so critical in this moment that we're in for states and localities to really lead the charge and keep pushing the momentum forward with this type of reform to change the game for elections, even with Citizens United on the books, because seeing that momentum happen across the country in cities and states, that gives it all the more reason to see something like this replicated at the federal level for congressional elections.
1: Which states and cities have adopted public financing? You don't have to give me the full list.
0: There are currently 14 states and 26 localities that offer some version of public campaign financing. We see small donor match systems use public funds to match those low dollar contributions from state or local residents to participating candidates. This is what we see in New York State and New York City. There are other programs which offer qualifying candidates a block grant to fund their entire campaign. This is what we see in Arizona and in Connecticut, which created their state program after a corruption scandal plagued the governor's office. Other programs provide vouchers that residents can donate to participating candidates. Many of the state programs launched before Citizens United. It's in that period post-Watergate and before Citizens United. So with that, you see a lot of these older programs have spending limits. We see this in New Jersey. New Jersey has a statewide program for gubernatorial candidates. And there's been a lot of media recently about how expensive the New Jersey gubernatorial primaries were this year. They do have a public financing program on the books, but those candidates that are participating have to abide by spending limits. And again, that was something that made sense at the time when it was enacted in the 70s. But in this post-Citizens United world, it's not something that maybe the wisest policy choice. The most recent statewide program is New York State's. And this is a groundbreaking small donor matching program, which completed its first cycle in 2024 for legislative candidates. The Brennan Center has a tracker on its website that provides more information on each of the programs that are currently available at the state and at the local level.
1: And when I worked at the Brennan Center as a lawyer, one of the things we were desperately trying to work on was trying to get New York State to adopt public financing. I wrote a paper, What Albany Can Learn from New York City, and it was all about trying to get New York State to adopt public financing. So good on all of you for finally getting that across the line. How is New York State's public financing program going?
0: This was not something that just happened overnight. This was years and years of really active coalition work. So many trips up and down Albany, working across coalition, including with labor unions, with grassroots organizations. It really was an all-hands-on-deck team effort. So what New York State has now is this voluntary small donor match program, which combines these time-tested features of long-standing programs like the one in New York City with updated features to respond again to these realities of post-Citizens United spending. New York City's program, notably, I mean, New York State is the first statewide program of its kind to launch since Citizens United. I would love to share some highlights of what we saw in New York. The Brennan Center issued a report back in February of this year detailing just how much this program on the books really changed the game for candidates and for donors, everyday donors alike. We saw in-district donations, so those are from constituents themselves in Assembly and Senate districts, of $250 or less, so true small dollar donations, leap from less than 5% of overall funding in recent cycles to 45% when factoring in matching funds. At the same time, we saw large donations of $1,000 or more from groups like corporations decrease significantly in the legislative elections. We're talking 70 and 72% in 2020 and 2022 to 38% last year. We saw small donors participate a ton more in their legislative elections, with an estimated 50,800 New Yorkers making small dollar in district donations to Assembly.

0: Assembly and Senate candidates. And this is twice as many everyday New Yorkers giving low dollar donations as in 2020 and in 2022. Spending by these super PACs, which of course exists thanks to Citizens United, that still occurred. It was concentrated in about just 10% of the state's legislative districts to really target very competitive districts. We saw that spending didn't prohibit candidates from running and even winning in their campaigns. We saw so many candidates across the state sign up to use this brand new program. We saw 328 candidates opt in, 192 ended up receiving public funds. These are not systems that just give out public money. Every dollar has to be earned. How the New York State program works, candidates have to meet these qualifying thresholds. So they have to show they have support in their communities. So those candidates that receive public funds first show that they had a certain number, an amount in private donations, and then they can start earning public funds. Saying all of these really impressive stats, showing that this was a clear success with broad participation across New York State. This really matters here in New York. New York historically had a really big donor problem in 2022, which was the last cycle before public financing was on the books. The biggest donor to candidates gave almost $16 million, and that's more than the 206,000 of the state's small donors combined. So this really changes the game and how candidates are now incentivized to go after those small donors and engage with them, have the hard conversations with them. What do they want to see work in their communities as opposed to just dialing for dollars and chasing those biggest checks? What the program does, it flips the script to have a new path forward. This is all happening in 2024. This was a year where we saw big money just truly dominate the national elections in a very unprecedented way. And New York State was doing something different. And this is worth celebrating. It's a reform that is on the march. And we are hopeful that other states and other localities too can see what's happening here in New York to keep up with that pace and momentum so that when the time comes, the federal level to move forward on congressional public financing program, there's all this data to point to. There's all these new programs to point to that this is what Americans really want. Americans really want their legislators, their elected officials to do something about this big money and elections problem.
1: New York State's public financing system is almost brand new. New York City has had public financing for decades. How is the use of that system in this year's city elections going?
0: In this year's city elections, we're seeing 101 participants have received public funds through the Small Donor Match Program. 59 of those candidates, they have not received public funds in prior elections. So these are new candidates to the system. We're seeing every single council district with a primary in the city elections, they have candidates receiving matching funds, all for except two districts. We're also seeing every single candidate except one city council candidate who has received public funds. They have a majority of their funds from small donors. And that includes the eight mayoral candidates who have qualified to receive matching funds. So this is something that's being used. It's being used widely across New York City. For context, New York City's program, it's been around for decades. There have been changes throughout its long tenure in New York City. One of the more recent changes was increasing the match to 8-1. This was something that New York City voters voted overwhelmingly in favor of. 80% wanted to see an increase in the match. Those stats I gave earlier about the New York City Council being the most representative, that was in part due to the changes to the public financing program, making it a more viable program for candidates to use, having more public funds available to do so.
1: What is Seattle up to? How is their public financing voucher system different than what New York City has?
0: Seattle's program gives residents four vouchers worth $25 each to donate to participating candidates. So it's not a small donor matching funds program. Candidates will receive these mailed vouchers from their constituents. So in order to participate, candidates have to abide by spending limits. They also have to prove their support in the community by raising a certain number of contributions. Seattle's program is notably the nation's first attempt to use publicly funded vouchers to finance municipal elections. So it will be interesting to see if other localities do something similar. 10 of the 11 current officials who were eligible to use the program in the most recent election, they benefited from the donations they received from the democracy vouchers. It's been well studied. It's had a profound impact on the city's political landscape. It'll be interesting to see how other coalitions across the country who are thinking about launching a public financing program program, assess how a vouchers program works versus a small donor match program. You asked me at the very top, what keeps you sane in these trying times? I think something similar is like, what gives you hope? I have to say, working in this space, seeing how unprecedented this role of big money was in the 2024 national elections, there are many days where I am just going through it and I'm trying to think, how could this possibly be something that we can live with? What really gives me hope is public campaign financing program. That does sound cheesy, but it's the honest truth. Seeing what we saw in New York State, having this reform, I see it be so successful, is something I feel very proud of. I really am hopeful that other jurisdictions can follow New York's lead and do something similar to what makes sense at their level. Having something like that to work towards will be really, really important, as when we know the pendulum eventually swings back for an opportunity for reform in Washington, we can all be ready. We'll have data and results to show for it.
1: Is there a final thought that you'd like to leave with our audience?
0: Don't give up. There's some really important work by really impressive coalitions and organizations that are all working together to make sense of this time and to also document what's going on. That will always be helpful in pushing forward with these reforms.
1: Where can the audience find your work?
0: You can find my work at the Brennan Center's website. I'm also on Blue Sky. I really enjoyed this conversation. Thank you so much for having me, Professor.
1: Thank you so much for being here today. Let's take a short break.

And we're back. As someone who spends her time focused on political corruption, it's easy to end up with a dim view of humanity. But one thing that has kept me happy and sane over the past 8 years is my 100-pound chocolate labradoodle. Let me share my life motto with you, which is loves dogs, hates corruption. My labradoodle is a big boy, and he likes to snoozle all over our house. He snoozes on both of our couches, on a big leather double lounger that he has claimed as his own, as well as on my bed. My bed is king-sized, and yet, with the proper angling and stretching, when he plops himself in the middle of my bed, no human can comfortably fit in the bed with my doodle. He does know how to be more compact when he wants to. If my husband and I are asleep, he will fit himself into a tight ball near my husband's feet. He has decided to reclaim his space, which he does by jumping into our bed with a flying leap that lands right near the middle of our bed. And when my doodle really wants to be a jerk about it, he does this at 3 a.m. in the morning when we are sound asleep. Okay, now back to business.

0: So now we get to our final segment, The Fix Is In. Many of the problems with our democracy seem unfixable, but that is not true. These problems were created by human beings, and they can be solved by human beings. We can improve laws and practices at the local, state, and federal level. And the first step is realizing that these are not unsolvable problems. We can fix it. Today, we talked about the problem of privately funded elections and the alternative of public financing, including democracy vouchers or New York City's matching fund approach. Trying to fix money and politics all at one time is likely impossible given our system of federalism. Each state has their own laws, but this can be a good thing. The positive thing about federalism is that a bold state can act as a laboratory for democracy, as Justice Brandeis once put it. And campaign finance is something that could be tried out by a locality as well as by a state. In many places, local voters can enact such reforms. If you live in a place that already has public financing, please encourage candidates to use that valuable resource. And don't give up on asking Congress for better laws. I know that Congress can feel like it's a lost cause, but the last federal campaign finance reform was the Bipartisan Campaign Reform Act. It was passed by a Republican Congress and signed by Republican President George W. Bush. Just remember that democracy is worth defending, and a little truth goes a long way. Thank you to my guests for joining me today. This is a production of Chara Torres Fellacy, who can be found on social media as Prof. Chara, P-R-O-F-C-I-A-R-A. The episode was mixed by WBAI. Our logo is by Entire World. Theme music was composed and performed by Matt Bowler. This show is based on the book Corporatocracy, published by NYU Press. This has been Democracy and Destiny with Chara Torres Fellacy.
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WBAI, Latin Roots, 99.5 on your FM dial. How are you, family? How do you feel? That was a song by Isaac Delgado from Cuba. And when I first heard that, my name is Felipe Luciano, by the way. And when I first heard that, I couldn't stop crying. I cried so much that I had to sit down. I've never heard a song that's so beautiful. And as much as I think sometimes it's patronizing, sometimes I would like to be singing that for another nation. But the fact is that Puerto Rico has been colonized for so long. And I know this is a music show, and I don't want to take your time for enjoyment to sit down and talk about my politics. But we are in trouble in this era. First of all, the blackouts are becoming more common. And also, there's no fresh water in Puerto Rico. So what are we going to do? I'm not going to stay on this a long time, but I want you to know how much you should love the island. I do. And I wasn't even born there. People tell me, well, I don't speak Spanish. I wasn't born there. So what? You're still Puerto Rican. You still belong to my family. I love you no matter what. And unless you act stupid or act contradictory to the Puerto Rican experience, I'll always love you. Ustedes son boricua. Look at it in your heart. In your heart. And feel it in your heart. Okay, I'm not going to stay long on this. I just love the song by Isaac Delgado. It is perfect. It is. I'm telling you, I started crying. I'm bawling. And every time I hear it, I have to hold myself back from bawling, from breaking down. It's a beautiful song. This is Latin Roots. We do this every Saturday from 1 to 2. And we, I'm sorry, Sean. You know I'm getting older. 2 to 4. Sean just calls me in the ear and says 2 to 4. 2 to 4. We do this from 2 to 4, and we're doing our best to give you the best of the music and the best of the culture. Let's continue on with the potpourri of, potpourri they call it, of musical taste all the way down until 4 o'clock. Here's the father of Afro-Cuban jazz in this country. His name is Machito. Listen to his sopa de pichón, pigeon soup. I think you'll enjoy it.

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Are you happy? 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And before that, Machito with the inimitable style of his, Pigeon Soup, Sopa de Pichón. How are you, folks? It's been an incredible season. Right now, it's beautiful outside. It's a little windy, but it's beautiful. The sun is shining brightly. And I hope you're enjoying this weather. By the way, happy Father's Day to every one of you. Every one of you who is a father, happy Father's Day. And those who are not fathers and are about to be fathers, happy Father's Day. And if you're not a father, adopt a kid somewhere and begin to give him your knowledge, your experience, your values. Hopefully your values are solid and sound and healthy. God knows we need men. We've been under assault for so long by so many women. I believe that if you want to destroy a nation, destroy the men. And it's been happening. Not only destroy the women, destroy the men. So that they can't perform, that they don't want to perform. And when they do perform, they perform weakly. We have a duty to ourselves, to our children, to make men. And that doesn't mean men who are abusive. It doesn't mean men who are only physically powerful. It means men who understand spirit, who understand education, who understand political stuff, and are willing to step forward and not lie and be honest about what they feel. Please, as much as possible, try to take care of these little guys. When you see them running through the streets and acting crazy, stop one of them and say, "What are you doing? Come with me, man. Let's hang out. Let me buy you an ice cream. Let me buy you something." And do not abuse them. Do not take, because a lot of these kids, can I tell you something, a little secret? When I was in reporting, I went to a... they told me that there was a guy who was in for raping men, for raping people, raping women. And I went to talk to him. I sat in his cell and I told the CO, "Do me a favor, lock the door." He said, "You sure this guy is kind of dangerous?" I said, "Lock the door, man." And he looked at me and I began to tell him about my experiences in jail. And he began to soften. You could see it in his eyes. He saw someone who was older, saw someone who was willing to come in and take the chance of being assaulted. Remember, he was in for rape. And he began to tell me that he had been raped, that he had been abused by his mother, that she sat him on a radiator. I think I'd said this before in one of the shows. And he became an abuser. Well, when he finished the story, he put his head down, and then a sort of cloud came over his face. And I got scared. I'll be honest with you, I got scared. And so I said, "Look, I got to go ask some other people I have to speak to," because I was doing a story on Rikers Island, for which I won an Emmy Award at NBC. And I noticed that his mood had changed because he had confessed to me. When someone confesses to you and you split too quickly, oh man, they want to kill you. So I said, "CO, on the lockout." And they opened the door. He didn't even lift up his head. He was looking at his knees and his hands. And I got out. Within an hour, the alarm rang. He had tried to commit suicide. Thank God he didn't. And when I went to his cell, they say he'd cut himself without... And we tried to sew him up. They said, you don't need anesthesia. You don't need to help me with that." And they sewed him up without anesthesia. Folks, we have a lot of kids who have been so abused, so abused. That's why it's important on this Father's Day to pick one of them out. And, whomever you decide is the one. And you don't have to fawn all over him. But everyone say, "Hello, man, how you doing? What's happening?" Grab his shoulders. Do something. These kids need love. They do. I know I did. I'm going to read you something that I wrote in 1996. It's called "This One's for You." And after that, I'm not going to talk too much and I'll play the music. In flannel blue pajamas, I ran to the second floor landing and reached out desperately for the man who was my world, my mirror, my protector. I was only three, but she, not thinking of teenage street wars to come. And who would teach her boys to box, to bellow, to brag, to preen, to simply get up in the morning and go to work, straight on me from behind her and scream to his handsome face and sculpted Taino body, "Get out, leave, and never come back." My cry pierced the glazed hallway bricks of the project, and I heard neighbors sobbing. 1950 was a very bad year. I lost my father, my mother lost herself, and we three kids lost the melody, the balance in the seesaw. I needed him bad.
needed to burrow my nose in his neck sweat, rich, ripe with cologne and cigarettes, right after they had sex, and I knew it. She would protest Pentecostally, and he would laugh and beckon me to jump wildly into the sea of his muscled chest and boxer arms, tickle me and kiss me and trace my eyes and hairline until there was no need for prayer. Heaven was there. Me lying flat on my back in the same blue pajamas, eyes closed, smiling wildly, holding on to his cross and her breast. I needed him bad. Needed to learn why women stared at him as he kissed me passionately when we walked the streets together. Lucky, they called him. Lucky I was to have this reeking boxer with all his teeth and all his testosterone shining, radiating the love ooze downtown where he worked, telling the world, I made this precious package. Hey, suckers, can you top this? We looked beautiful together. We knew it, and I took pride in being the hook that brought the mommies to his side, ooing and eyeing and giving me dollars for a dream, and never taking their eyes off his lips. It wasn't infidelity. He was my father, damn it, and I loved that they loved, that he loved me and him and us. We always came home prepared for the bullets of anger and jealousy from Abuela and Tina and Sal and Ma, but we always kissed goodnight, and we laughed at the moon and jumped to our knees in gratitude for a wonderful God who gave us a profitable day and made us pretty Puerto Ricans. I was three, but I knew that all of the fun, all of the joy, all the real-world pain was over. I knew we'd be heading to church, where women with no male to plunge into their velvety crevices would make the devil stop sign their passion, short-circuit their common sense, and close their legs forever. Headaches were demons, movies were sinful, baseball was taboo, and jazz was for drug addicts and homosexuals. Nothing could hurt you because you had God. And in 1950, we began to starve for food, for love, for reality. I know God now, but then he was the church, and only the church, and Christ was he vindictive. My father wasn't that way. Why was this white, bearded, stern-looking gangster guy that way? And they always made his son look like a punk, puny, almost afraid to knock on the door of the heart who he's supposed to enter. Even then, I used to think, isn't this guy a carpenter? Didn't he hang out with hookers and fishermen and thieves and number runners? They wouldn't trust a guy who couldn't look you in the eye, throw back his broad shoulders, and whip the hell out of the con men in the church. Hell no. No, hell no. The Christ I knew was a cross between my Ralph, my father, and Ralphie Viceroy. And you didn't want to mess with them on any single day. But it all ended on that second story landing of the Johnson Projects. I screamed so loudly my mother, punching me, had to stop and just stare at the man who broke her heart and wished that he would bound up the stairs, push her out of the way, and claim his household. His woman and me. But he didn't, and she didn't. And we didn't make the moves that love demands to let the children grow as kids and leave as sane adults. I love you, Pa. And Ma, I forgive you, because love is so hard when it's perfect. Felipe Luciano, December 12, 1996. They both went their way. They'll be waiting for me in heaven someday. All right, take care, y'all. Hope you enjoyed it. This is Zakai Curtis. Earl.

That guy's name is Manolín. They call him the salsa doctor. I drank too much. Me pasé de copas. I drank too much. Before that, it was Steve Kroon, my cousin, who I've always admired, and who has an album. I had an album out with the title, no, with the particular side called The Wind. And in it, you hear John Lucien, who always loved Puerto Rico, the late John Lucien. I remember calling him in Puerto Rico. He bought a house there. He says, "I love it here." He's one of the few guys who really understood what Puerto Rico was and why it is here in the universe. Thank God. John Lucien and Steve Kroon. And before that, who's a drummer, by the way? He grew up in the Johnson Projects with me. Zakai Curtis, a master pianist from the Curtis family. Thing called Earl. You're listening to Felipe Luciano until 4 o'clock. Thank you, Sean, for pointing it out to me. Because there's sometimes I get up and want to do the show and I am discombobulated. Not because I'm high, not because I was high, not because. It's just I'm discombobulated. Does that happen to you sometimes? I'm pretty sure it does. We're here offering you the very best in Latin music, different types, different times. Here's one that I think you'll like. This is a combination that I've always loved. Eddie Palmieri and Cal Jada. Eddie Palmieri, a thing called El Sonido Nuevo from the album. And then I'll play another one by Eddie Palmieri. And then Charanga Latina. Ritmo Uni.

All right. Charanga Latina. My violin charanguero. And that was, of course, with one of the stars doing that was Alfredo de la Fe, who I speak to often on phone. Great guy. We've become friends for a long time. We started when I was on radio, and we still are friends. Care for him very much. Que Dios te bendiga, Alfredo. Before that, it was Picadillo. The tune by Eddie Palmieri, the tune by Tito Puente, rendered by Eddie Palmieri. And before that, Eddie Palmieri again with Ritmo Une. You're listening to Latin Roots on WBAI 99.5 on your FM dial. Hope you're enjoying it. I'm kind of laid back. It's that kind of a day, you know? I don't feel like jumping up and saying too much. And I have my opinions, of course, as you well know. In fact, I was going to read you something about my trip to Spain, which was done years ago, but I think still holds today. Coming up, Graciela, Miles Davis, Bobby Rodriguez. Let me just read you something from something I wrote for Essence Magazine with Susan Taylor. I never got it in on time, so they never printed it. But I think it basically states what I saw at that time, which was about, 10, 15 years ago? It is the light that amazed me in Madrid. The way the sun buttered buildings, faces, clothing, and cobblestones. The light is celestial. I had heard about this kind of incandescence in art classes, but never, never had I witnessed sunlight changing textures and substances and playing games of hide-and-seek with the optic nerve. It was also the smell of the air that entranced me in Madrid, a fragrance that hangs sweetly on your clothes, in your nose. It is said that sailors approaching Spain in the 14th and 15th centuries could smell its scented air before they sighted the coast. My sinuses cleared up walking through this bustling metropolis, and with all the traffic and all the smoking that Spaniards do, still the air in Madrid smelled like orange blossoms. Yet with the naturally perfumed air and the lovely light that bathed everything in Madrid, I found the Spaniards impersonal, parochial, provincial, and racist. They do not take kindly to strangers and do not go out of their way to help newcomers to their country, and are as profit-motivated and rapacious as many retailers serving the tourist industry in the major cities of the United States, especially the cab drivers in Madrid. I found no bargains in Iberia. I paid what I would pay in the U.S. for food, entertainment, and transportation. What I did find is that though the Spaniards are non-inclusive, they have a quality of life that is superb. They take their time strolling through their cities. They work to live and not the other way around. Their cuisine is excellent, and even the poor eat well. And I admired the way they tasted their lives and their wines. I now know why Latinos love to talk. It's all the Spanish do. In the plazas, at work, drinking copas in bars, or eating tapas at 11 o'clock in the evening. Spaniards talk with each other about anything and everything. And they do it with their friends, their kids, their parents. It is definitely a family-oriented country. They just don't include foreigners, even if they speak Spanish. I didn't notice many people of color in Spain, and I visited Toledo, Granada, Córdoba, Sevilla, and Barcelona, as well as Madrid. Those of dark complexion are either Africans who have come legally or illegally across the Straits of Gibraltar to find work, or Dominicans who serve in many of the service industries, mainly domestic work. They are all looked down upon by the majority of Spaniards, who see them as drug dealers, prostitutes, hangers-on, and thieves. During the boom time decade of the 80s, Spain could afford to hire minorities of color from different countries and continents. When the austerity of the 90s hit Europe, Spain took her generosity back and now publicly wonders what to do with its modern Moors. Wherever I went, I was stared at, not hatefully all the time, just curiously. I realized it was rare for Spaniards to see a Spanish-speaking black. Latino who was not poor, who was vacationing, who was a professional, who was not Dominican, and who stared back at them. The older generation didn't hold their distaste in check. I could feel their racism right on the streets as I passed. The only city I felt relatively comfortable in was Barcelona, a 2,000-year-old Mediterranean port that loves diversity, variety, merengue, and salsa. Barcelona was the closest I came to feeling fairly comfortable in Spain. This is amazing when you consider that Barcelona is Catalan, basically a white area, and did not interface as heavily with black people or Islam as did their countries, as did their cousins in Andalusia, the south of Spain. As for the rest of Spain, I felt it died in 1492 and never came back to life. When the Spanish rulers threw the blacks and Jews out of their country, they lost their diversity, their renowned ecumenical spirituality, and compassion. Their aesthetic, the bulk of their scholarship, the cutting-edge world commerce,
and architecture. With the exception of Gaudi's exceptional work on the Cathedral of the Sacred Family and the private houses he constructed in the modernist style in Barcelona, along with Luis Domenech's Montañés' brilliant architectural style, most of the structures in Spain worth seeing and marveling are from the 8th, 9th, and 10th centuries when Jews, Muslims, and Catholics lived in relative peace and prosperity. We'll talk to you more about that later. But right now, that's it. That's what my take on Spain. They didn't print this, by the way. Essence said I came too late with it. But I have a feeling that when they realized, when I sent part of it to them, they said this is very critical of Spain. And Spain is backing us up through advertising, so they decided not to put it in. But I love traveling. I love writing about what I'm seeing. I'd like to do it again. Because I say it the way it is. Be that as it may, that's my little take on Spain. Hope you enjoyed it. Let's talk to Graciela. Caso perdido. Hit it, Sean.

Bobby Rodriguez, ladies and gentlemen. I don't know how many of you remember him, but I do. He's a wonderful, wonderful guy, man. Very forthcoming, open, beautiful. He died so young. I couldn't believe it when they told me that he had a disease that was untreatable. And he died of cancer. May God keep him in his glory. Bobby Rodriguez, Sunday Kind of Love. For those of you who don't know, that was an old doo-wop tune in the 50s. I want a Sunday kind of love. It was just, everybody sang it in the hallways. In El Barrio, in Brownsville, you know, in Fort Greene, which they now call the Ingersoll. I could never understand it. Why did they change the Fort Greene Project into the Ingersoll? I can't stand it. Everywhere. Bobby Rodriguez. He had a brother who played too. Before that, Miles Davis, Boplicity. A tune of the cool jazz era. And before that, Graciela, Caso Perdido, A Lost Cause. Graciela never married, but they say she had a love affair with Joe Loco. I don't know if that's true. She was an amazing woman. She was bold, she was ribald, she told you where it was at, she took no crap from anybody. Marta Vega did a tribute to her one time. She came up and she danced. She was incredible. What a laugh. She had laughter that would make the gods laugh. You know what I mean? She was like that. Felipe's mother used to hang out with her, and they were good people. Together, I can imagine what must have happened. But they were good people. Graciela, the queen of the singers of Latin music. My name is Felipe Luciano. We're here until 4 o'clock, giving you the very best of Latin music. I'm laying in the cut. I'm so tired. I went to a wedding yesterday. Man, it was so loud. I couldn't do a wedding like that. Loud, young, all the young people, every young Puerto Rican and black came out. It was nice. This is the generation that has no problem interfacing with each other. It was wonderful. But it was loud. So I told my partner, I'm tired. I want to get out of here. I want to get out of here, really. So I did my due diligence, said hello to everybody. And before the cake was cut, I was out of there. And I'm still tired. The noise these days, noise tires me. Can you believe that? All right, y'all. Let's go into Oswaldo Zayas and the Easy Band. Easy Llegó.

Hey, it's Felipe Luciano. That was Eddie Palmieri. Melau Palsopao, Palsapo, Melau Palsapo. That's a Mozambique rhythm. There's a story behind that. Years ago, when that record came out, I think it was in the 60s, right after the Cuban Revolution, the FBI called up Morris Levy, for whom Eddie was recording. And they wanted to know if he had communist sympathies. Of course, he didn't, but they called him about it. Eddie kept on playing Mozambique because it's a wonderful rhythm. But can you imagine that even the music is questioned? Even the music. That's how scared they were. And they should have been scared because at that point, Fidel had a tremendous popular appeal. He took over a government that was racist, that was co-opted with mafia figures and all of that stuff. It was horrible. What you see in The Godfather is very true. They all come in to divide up Cuba. With Morris Levy and Bugsy Siegel and all these people. That was Melau Palsapo. Before that, we had Clavin Guaguancó play two songs. The first one, Bailaremos y Cantaremos. And then there was another one that followed because I wasn't quite sure. And thank God Sean played another one for us. I can't tell you the name of it because I don't remember, because I don't know it. Clave y Guaguancó. Let's sing and dance. I'm happy you're enjoying the music. I'm hearing from people that they love it. I can't, people are calling me from 2 to 4, you can't call me. Please don't call me, because what happens is I'm thinking maybe there's an emergency in my family or with my friends, and I get off and I lose track. So please, between 2 and 4, let me play my music. Let me do what I gotta do. I'm saying this to my friends and family. My name is Felipe Luciano. This is the day before Father's Day, and I want to thank all of you for having listened, all of you for having supported me. God bless you. And much, much luck to everything that you do. The main thing is health. Health is where it's at, okay? I'm going through changes because of my knee. I don't want to get into it, but I hope to God that I get this operation. They say I need a stress test, whatever that means. So I'm hoping that you guys are praying for me so that I can walk normally again. All right, let's continue with the sides. We got a little bit before we have to leave you. I really enjoyed this show. We played a lot of stuff that I haven't played before, and it's a little more modern, a modern take. It's not always the big bands. Let's go on. Here's a song that I love very much, and as you know, as I got old, I hated this music before. Trio music, I hated it. Los Haces, Los Pancho, Vega Bajeño, all that, I couldn't stand it. It was jíbaro music to me, and of course, we considered the jíbaros the Hicks of El Barrio. Green pants, red shoes, you know, that kind of stuff. But as I got old, I began to love them. I began to love their values. I began to love their loyalty, their honesty. I truly did. And their love of family. This is a song that I think all of us need to listen to, particularly men. Trio Los Panchos, without love,

All right, that was Rumba Jazz. Chumbo Silva was the leader of that date. Jerry Gonzalez had gotten a group together and they wanted to pay homage to Chumbo Silva, who is loved in our community. Cuban guy came over and took the city by storm, plays everything, plays saxophone, plays piano, arranges, composes, plays flute. He did it all. Chumbo Silva. For you, para ti, it's called. Before that, Trio Los Panchos, Without a Love, Sin Un Amor. And I hope those who can understand Spanish can understand what I'm saying. Without a love, there's very little that you can accomplish. You have to have someone backing you up. You have to have someone who loves you, someone who pushes you, and that you love. It works two ways. Sin Un Amor, Without a Love. And before that, Melao Pal Sapo, a Mozambique rhythm that was performed by Eddie Palmieri. Hope you've enjoyed the music. It's about that time for us to split. But we're going to stay with you for a little while to play Connie Francis, a thing called Mama. You know, people don't remember that she was a big star in the 50s and 60s, and I loved her. I mean, I was into doo-wop and all, but something about Connie always made me stop. And if you were in East Harlem and listening to all the little Italian shops that were blaring out Tony Bennett and Frank Sinatra and who else, and Connie Francis, you knew when you heard Connie Francis, you had to sit back. She had some voice. She had problems with her father, who was very jealous, and she was raped at one point. He felt it was her fault. It was so sad that what happened with her. In any case, she was incredible. Here's her version of Mama. And then after that, if we have time, we'll play Luis Quintero, Jose Luis Quintero, a thing called Song for My Father, which Bernie Drayton gave me. And I'd like to play that. Okay? Let's hear Connie Francis.

Thank you, Bernie Drayton, for this one. The last one we end up, Juan Carlos Quintero, Song for My Father. And before that, of course, Connie Francis with Mama. Isn't that emotional? I used to love her singing. And she was loved in South America, in the Caribbean. She had a great voice. And she looked Latina. Of course, she was Italian. You can't tell Italians that too much because they get a little upset. But the fact is we are very closely related. My last name is Luciano. Go figure that one out. Okay, it's very Sicilian name. I love you guys. Have a happy, happy Father's Day. Fellas, take care of your kids today. See if you can hang out with them or something. And let's see if we can develop a new nation of revolutionaries, of scholars, of musicians that love Puerto Rico and that want the Latino world to grow and prosper. Until then, take care of yourselves. I'll see you. I probably won't see you next week because I'll be away. But believe me, the music will be the same. It'll be just as good, if not better. Love you. Take care. Adiosito.

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0: 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My name is Daoud André. I am the host for this program. 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You make your check or your money order out to Pacifica-WBAI, Pacifica-WBAI, and you mail the envelope to WBAI Radio, 388 Atlantic Avenue, Brooklyn, New York, 11217. Thank you, thank you, thank you to those who are here with us. A lot of information we hope to share with you today. First, want to send happy birthday to two very special young ladies. One is my niece, my sister Nancy's daughter, that is Leah. Yesterday was Leah's birthday. And yesterday was also the birthday of Harmony Divine, my friend Vierge Lapierre's daughter. Happy birthday to both of them, and we do hope that they continue to grow into beautiful human beings, continue to grow into beautiful human beings. And of course, we wish them good health, because without the good health, there's not much that we can do. This afternoon, there was a protest in Harlem in support of Cuba. This was launched by the December 12th movement, and the whole thing came into a coalition, Blacks for Cuba. This is a few organizations that in the Black community that made up this coalition, and it was a beautiful program, a necessary program, I should say. A commentary that always comes to mind, you know, when I see some protests happening around Cuba. First of all, the slogan, "Let Cuba Live," I find it offensive. I'm really sorry for whoever comes up with these slogans. It should not be up to the United States or any other power on earth or in the universe whether Cuba gets to live or not. Please, let's not do this. This is the Cuban people, sovereign decision of the Cuban people, whether Cuba lives or not. As folks living in this country, in the United States, what we have is a duty to stand up against the ill that the United States causes around the world. So please let us stop asking the United States of America to allow Cuba or any other country, Palestine, any other country, Russia, who else we can take, Iran, whether, or Haiti, gets to live or not, because the policy of the U.S. government is to only allow, you know, the countries who are lapdogs for them, who are kissing, you know, what the folks here say, where the sun don't shine, to live or not. Another thing that, you know, bothers me is when I see these protests, these letters, these slogans asking the U.S. to remove Cuba from the list of supporters of terrorism. You know, what gives the United States the right to designate, to create this list of who is a terrorist and who's not a terrorist? And no, I think it would do more justice if folks can say that such a list cannot, should not exist. If you don't have enough courage to say that the United States is the terrorist country, you know, in this world we're living in today, and it's been that for centuries. I know some people are not comfortable to say that, but please don't, because when you say remove this country, what it means is that you can leave these other countries as supporters of terrorism or whatever garbage that the U.S. government chooses to call whoever. I don't remember who made this comment, but I don't remember if it was Ronald Reagan, but one person's terrorist is, of course, another person's freedom fighter. And so to the quote-unquote progressive community, to the friends of Cuba, the friends of Iran, the friends of Haiti, please don't perpetuate garbage. We're going to play some sound from the protests that happened this afternoon, and we'll be back right after. Thank you, Brother Wee.
1: Cuba, socialist Cuba, of terrorism. It's been the victim of terrorism for over 60 years, of bombs, of attacks. It's not terrorism when Cuba has sent hundreds of thousands of medical workers, doctors, nurses, and other skilled professionals around the world to heal people. It's not terrorism when Cuba, besieged by the United States, has trained over 200 physicians from the United States with their only obligation to go back to the U.S. and heal the poor. Now it's our time to show solidarity with Cuba, and I salute the December 12th movement and everyone here standing in solidarity with Cuba. Long live Cuba, to hell with Trump.
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4: Black power!
3: You know why I'm so excited today? Because America never won a war in its life. They tried Vietnam, got their butts whipped. They went to Afghanistan, got their butts whipped. Then they went to Iraq, got their butts whipped. And today they got the beating of their life from Iran.
4: Yay!
3: And guess what? Cuba's gonna continue in that vein and rip butt when they try to mess with Cuba.
4: Yep.
3: We are eternally grateful for Fidel Castro. He put Harlem on the map. When he went to the Teresa Hotel and Rosemary merely adequately laid out the meeting, but he also had Khrushchev coming from Russia. He had Kwame Nkrumah coming to Harlem. He had Nehru from India coming to Harlem. So everybody, Nassau came to Harlem. Cuba put Harlem on the map internationally, and it's time for us to pay the debt. Cuba shall be free. America is going to lose again. And I know y'all love the New York Knicks. However, their plantation owner, Dolan, invited Trump to the only game they lost in the playoffs, and he's now talking about taking them to the White House. Well, we should tell our Nick brothers, say hell no to your owner, and this is the 21st century, so you shouldn't have an owner anyway. Cuba shall be free. Black power!
4: Black power!
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7: My name is Raymond Duguay, and I'm at your service. All I've ever wanted to do my adult life is to serve this beautiful black and noble race. That's how I got into UNIA. We believe in one God, one aim, one destiny. And of course, race first. We believe if Europe is for the Europeans and Asia is for the Asians, then it must be Africa for the Africans. Those at home and those abroad. Now let's talk about Cuba. Can anybody in their right mind understand the sacrifice that was done? I mean, can you imagine it? If not for Cuba, Angola's not free, Namibia never gets freedom, South Africa remains apartheid, Zimbabwe doesn't get free, and Botswana would have fallen, and we know Mozambique would have fallen. One little country can do all of that. That's a testament to discipline and hard work and belief in yourself. So when Fidel Castro, when Raul Castro, when all of these great soldiers of Cuba made the call, and let me add one more thing. After that fateful night that the Cubans finally sent their soldiers into Angola, that they had been sending them as, as advisors. But when they finally sent a big load of soldiers, Raul Castro had to get on a flight from Cuba, stopped off in Georgetown in Guyana, and then went all the way to Moscow to beg and plead Leonid Brezhnev of the USSR, who did not want Cuba to do this. He had to go and beg and plead. Leonid Brezhnev ripped him up, cursed him out, and then finally, Raul said, we're not moving. This is an obligation, brothers and sisters. All that Cuba has done, it's not too much to ask us. We need to show up for them. You know, if you need to save up your resources, everything you can do, start a black bank, start a black business so we can help Cuba. We have to do it. So, in closing, please repeat after me. One God.
8: One God.
7: One aim.
8: One aim.
7: One destiny.
4: One destiny.
7: One God.
8: One God.
7: One aim.
4: One aim.
7: One destiny.
4: One destiny.
7: Africa.
4: Africa.
7: For the Africans.
4: For the Africans.
7: Those at home.
4: Those at home.
7: And those abroad.
4: And those abroad.
9: So Dopey said, this is one small step
2: one small effort and an effort that must continue because we must protect you.
5: That's right.
2: It cannot be us wondering, I wonder what's going to happen in Cuba. It's being decided every single day. The videos from this need to go around the country and they will go to Cuba. Because the Cubans are going to hang tough. But we wanted this to show that we got your back. We got your back. It's simply to say we got your back.
6: We got your back.
2: And ultimately, we got your back when we do our work here. To all the comrades here, we continue to do work together. And that's most important. We do work together. Straight ahead.
4: Straight ahead.
2: Never give up.
4: Never give up.
2: In the spirit of Sister Viola Palmer.
5: There you go.
4: Never give up.
0: Good work. Kudos once again to the December 12th movement for organizing this protest in Harlem. This was at 125th Street and 7th Avenue in front of the Adam Clayton Powell office, state office building. I hope the family understands the constructive criticism, I'll call it, from Dawood, with all respect. We're going to take a musical break. This is Lodi Auguste singing Maurice Olowa's poem, Merci, Papa Dessalines. Thank you, Father Dessalines.

Chaque fois me garder l'autre nègre me dit merci des salines. 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

For the family who don't know, Jean-Jacques Dessalines is the founder of Haiti, the leader of our revolution, the one who stomped his foot and broke the chains of slavery. This is how the old folks say it, you know. It's our sister Baina Bello. She wrote a book about centenarians that she met in Haiti. And one of them says, you know, I'm so old, I remember the entire history of Haiti. I remember all of the presidents. And Baina said, okay, tell me about it. And then he said, our first leader was Jean-Jacques Dessalines. He stomped his foot and broke the chains of slavery. The second one was Henri Christophe. He wrote our history in stone. That's the Citadel, the Palace of Sanssouci. So no Haitian would ever forget our history. Anyway, the poem, though, is by, I've played it here before, and I've translated it. Maurice Leroy says, thank you, Father Dessalines. Every time I realize who I am, I say, thank you, Dessalines. Every time I hear colonized black, a black who's not yet free, speak, I say, thank you, Dessalines. I'm the only one who knows what you mean to me. Thank you, Father Dessalines. If I'm a man today, I must say, thank you, Dessalines. If I can open my eyes to see the world, it is thanks to you, Dessalines. If I can hold my head up high and walk with pride, it is thanks to you, Jean-Jacques Dessalines. I'm not going to read the whole thing, but that's what it's about. That's why we call him Papa Dessalines, our father. And this is why last week I told you at the clown show happening in the United States, Canada, and Mexico, the World Cup. What is it? Yeah, it's a clown show. What's up with that? Is somebody not agree? Anyway, of course, I think folks who haven't done it, they should go to Black Agenda, Black Agenda Report, because Brother Ajamu has a good piece, a very good piece about, you know, they call it the good game, right? Soccer. Anyway, how good can it be? Okay, please get to the Black Agenda Report and read a piece by Brother Ajamu on the World Cup. How he calls it an international psy-op, like how they're using it to play with our minds. No doubt is not criticizing the World Cup because Haiti was the first country that was eliminated last night of the 48 countries in the World Cup. You know, I've been criticizing this thing, the notion of a Haiti team since it was announced. And only one player from the Haiti team, 26 players, I think, only one of them is actually from Haiti, meaning born in Haiti and is still functioning in Haiti. And this one player, the U.S. wouldn't even give him a visa until the very, very last minute. And so all of the players on the Haiti team, they are all but one, excuse me, they're from other countries. Most of them have never been to Haiti. They don't speak Creole. I criticize this because there are a lot of soccer players in Haiti and they're not given the opportunity because the coach of the Haiti soccer team, the soccer team with the label of Haiti on their backs, is a Frenchman. Is a Frenchman, yeah.
It's and then, you know, of course, the Haitians are making like, this is a war. This is like the next revolution that is happening with Haiti and the soccer team. Anyway, it's over. The Palampil a fini. I can hear some of my friends, you know, those who really love Daoud, you know, they're like, yeah, he's like, you know, but it's really hard for them to say that Daoud doesn't like the country or Daoud, you know, doesn't work for the country. You know, that's really, really hard, you know. It's like the clowns who wrote in their, they call it a newspaper, in 2009, they wrote this article saying that Daoud works for the Americans. No, what I said is that a Haitian soccer team needs to be a Haitian soccer team with Haitians from throughout the country working in this, playing in this soccer team, you know. We want players from Marigot. We want players from Joli Trou. We want players from Baron, from Caracol, from the Artibonite region. Yeah, I think everybody understands. From Jeremy, why not? But not from Canada, not from the US, not from, you know. And the team, how do they communicate, you know? Because they speak different languages, you know? Anyway, some of them, their grandmother was a Haitian, you know? Anyway, Palampil la fini, the celebrations, the waste of money, the prime minister, ministers spending tons of money that the country doesn't have, really. No running water, but they have millions to get large screen TVs, generators, fuel to give to the people to use it as you know, distraction so that they do whatever, you know, they want to do. So these players are going home, only one of them on the Haiti team, of course, they're going home, and only one of these 26 players is going to Haiti. And my people, they're proud. Last night, it was the game against Brazil, and they were celebrating, gathering, you know, in Brooklyn. In where else? In Port-au-Prince, in Jacmel, in everywhere. Canada, you know, they thought that a miracle was going to happen. No, there are no miracles. When our ancestors defeated the French, it was not a miracle. It was blood, sweat and tears. It was a conviction. It was, as I always say, a decision that their children and their children's children would not know this thing. That only, you know, let me not say this, but, you know, kind of, because the Arabs, you know, they did it too, in a different kind of way. But only, like, evil people could imagine something called slavery. Like, they kidnap you, they put you to work on some plantation, sun up to sundown. Yeah, it was not a miracle. And it's really funny, like some people want to know why Daoud laughs, but if someone can compare a soccer game, a rigged soccer tournament to the Haitian Revolution, you know, to Vertière, the Battle of Vertière, what can I do but laugh at you, you know? So, really happy that this chapter is over, and I hope that my sisters and brothers understand if we want a team, we need to have soccer fields. We need to have
a government that understands that as much as our youth, they need to do science, math, painting, culture, they have to have sports. But none of this can happen if we have puppet governments. You cannot be supporting a puppet government that is doing the bidding of our enemies, our eternal enemies. And you want to have a real country, a thriving country, a country. No. I hope that now that it's all over, that our people understand we have to start working with the five-year-olds, you know? And we cannot be working with the five-year-olds, 10-year-olds, if we have gangs, you know, supporting by being supported by the same people who are, you know, picking our prime ministers, our presidents. No, we have to get to a point where we say, okay, the joke is over. We're going to have people stop laughing at us. You cannot, you know, be cheering for the fake Haiti soccer team at the same time you're upset when Donald Trump says that we have an asshole country. No, you have to understand only in an asshole country can this happen. This week, the clown, Secretary General of the United Nations, went to Haiti for a couple of hours, you know, didn't sleep there. He went to the Dominican Republic, you know, by plane, and then he left his suitcase there, I guess, so the gangs wouldn't, you know, steal his stuff. And then he took a helicopter from the Dominican Republic to Haiti. He went to the base of operation of the force to suppress the gangs. That's the new thing, you know, not Kenya. Kenya was last year, you know, and he congratulated them. This was the Chad soldiers that he took pictures with. They congratulated them for the beautiful, wonderful work that they're doing. Mind you, they haven't started working really yet, you know, because they're supposed to be 5,500 of them this time. Remember, Kenya was supposed to be 2,500, but they never got to more than 1,000. Same thing going on here. Since April, they were supposed to be 5,500, and now we are told they are going to be 5,500 on October 1st. Don't hold your breath. And he said, finally, we see light at the end of the tunnel in the fight against the gangs. But they haven't even started yet, clown. The clown's name is Antonio Guterres. For the record, I have to say that. And what else we can say? He apologized. He went to a camp where folks, they said it's more than 1.5 million folks who have been displaced from their homes by the gangs, who have the weapons from the United States, who are, like, some of them right next to the U.S. Embassy in Tabar. And remember the U.S. ambassador who called one of them after bullets hit a U.S. Embassy car, bullets hit the compound of the U.S. Embassy. And he said, did you guys really mean to shoot at us? Well, how do you not laugh at garbage like this? In any event, he apologized to the Haitian people under the tents because he said, as U.N. Secretary General, he should have been able to do much more for the poor Haitians who are suffering, you know, before the eyes of the world. How about it's intended, buddy? How about that's the goddamn plan, buddy?
who's blind enough to not see it?

0: 209-877. I hope you guys really get it. You understand why Dawood laughs so much. 212-209-2877. Let's run the PSA, Edwidge Dantika PSA, and boycotting the Dominican Republic while we wait, brother.
1: Hello, my name is Edwidge Dantika. I was born in Haiti, and I am a writer. Xenophobia and racism are alive and well in many countries around the world. The reality that so many Haitians and Dominicans of Haitian descent are living every single day in the Dominican Republic is something totally unacceptable. The High Court ruling denying citizenship to people whose families have been in the Dominican Republic since 1929, people who are of mostly Haitian descent, is unprecedented and unjust. Our sisters and brothers over there are now subject to what amounts to legal apartheid. Everyone of conscience who believes this is wrong has a responsibility to act. The most potent weapon anyone has at his or her disposal to fight against this type of injustice is the very same weapon Rosa Parks, Martin Luther King Jr., and the people of Montgomery used in the United States, a total and systematic boycott against products and services, including tourism, in the Dominican Republic. Nelson Mandela and people of conscience around the world helped end apartheid. We can do the same in the Dominican Republic.
0: 212-209-2870. You tuned in to Haiti. Our revolution continues. It's a program about Haiti from a Haitian perspective, which is Saturdays, 4 p.m. to 5 p.m. I don't know if we have anyone on the call, Brother Wee. Please let me know.
2: Not yet.
0: Not yet. Wonderful. 212-209-2877. Don't wait for the last minute because I have a long, beautiful voodoo song, a lot of drumming to close the program with, and I hope you dance. But if you have a question or a comment, please do that right now. This past Tuesday, we had the lawyers representing the TPS case that is presently in front of the Supreme Court. Who brought to the Supreme Court some additional documents from their case. Remember, we had gone there to support, protest, encourage the Supreme Court folks, you know, to understand that Donald Trump is a racist. And this TPS, you know, situation has a whole lot to do with racism. But some of them really didn't care. They're like, well, you know, what are you telling us that we don't know here? What's up? What's up? What's up? What's up? In any event, the new document said that they brought to the Supreme Court was basically to say that that was in April that the case went there. But they want to say that the Supreme Court should drop the case, should send it back to the lower courts because there are some newly disclosed documents that prove that DHS, Department of Homeland Security, did not speak to the Department of State to find out what are the conditions in Haiti before they decided to end the protection. Some are like, they don't care. They're like, you know, well, they didn't have to speak to State Department anyway. If they did, that was like a courtesy. Anyway, we have yet, supposedly at the end of June, July, that the Supreme Court was to give an answer. We don't know yet what they're saying about this new documents, these new documents that the lawyers brought to them. We'll see. The thing is,

there are 350, about 350,000 Haitians with TPS actually, and there are another 150,000 Haitians who qualify, who apply, but the Homeland Security has yet to answer their application. This is why we always say it's 500,000 Haitians with TPS who qualify for TPS. 212-209-2877. If our listeners don't want to speak to us today, it's okay, because I'm going to give you music to dance. Next Sunday, the 28th, we have a town meeting. We encourage family, those who speak Creole, those who speak English, to come to discuss what's going on in Haiti. At 4 p.m. Saturday, Sunday the 28th, at the Flamboyant Haitian Literacy Project, 3116 Clarendon Road in Brooklyn, New York. We'll be happy to see you if you can come. And we're doing a celebration of life for our brother, Fritz Nerpierre, who passed to the ancestors in April, militant, a member of Komokoda, founding member of the Committee to Mobilize Against Dictatorship in Haiti. That's happening Saturday, the 18th of July, 6 p.m. at the Flatbush Tompkins Congregational Church, 424 East 19th Street. Free event. Please come if you knew Fitzner, if you didn't know Fitzner, to understand, you know, who our heroes are. Why? How does someone become a hero in our community? Thank you. Thank you, Brother Wui. Thank you to everyone who was listening to the program. To reach me, Dawood, I love to hear from our listeners. Yes, Dawood at WBAI.org. D-A-H-O-U-D at WBAI.org. Let's drop the music, Brother Wui. Thank you.

0: You're tuned to WBAI, the station that tells our story and tells it like it is. This is Mabel Williams, widow of Robert F. Williams, Negroes with Guns, and you're listening to WBAI, New York, 99.5 FM.
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3: The next WBAI Community Advisory Board meeting will be held on Sunday, June 21st at 1 p.m. The meeting is held by teleconference. The dial-in number is 848-220-3200. The meeting ID number is 7780834. 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Once again, the next WBAI Community Advisory Board meeting will be held on Sunday, June 21st at 1 p.m. The dial-in number is 848-220-3200. The meeting ID number is 7780834. 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
3: Welcome to the Ralph Nader Radio Hour. My name is Hannah Feldman, along with my co-host, David Feldman. Hello, David.
4: Hello, Hannah.
3: And his usual co-host, Steve Scrovan, who's taking the bench, riding the bench today. So I'm filling in. Hello, Steve.
4: It's very good to put you in, Coach.
5: Thank you, Hannah. This is going to be a historical can-do program, as you will see, listeners, with a very prominent bolster.
3: That's right, Ralph. It's primary season. This fall, we'll see the two big parties grapple for control of the House and Senate, as well as statewide and local offices. But for now, the biggest battles are between the Democratic establishment and their progressive challengers as they fight to win over voters and position themselves as the stronger candidate when it comes time to take on the Republicans in November. Our first guest, Celinda Lake, is a political strategist and president of Lake Research Partners. They've worked with a wide range of advocacy groups, labor unions, nonprofits, and dozens of elected officials at all levels of the electoral process. And we've cited some of their polls on previous programs, but today we're going straight to the source. We're going to talk to Celinda Lake about what winning strategies the Democrats might employ in the primaries and in November. Then, free Ben and Jerry's. It's a scorcher out there, and I, for one, can't... What? What's that? What's that, Steve? Oh, we're not giving away ice cream. Free Ben and Jerry's is actually a campaign by Ben Cohen and Jerry Greenfield to reclaim the brand they founded from the current corporate ownership and restore its commitment to its mission, brand values, and independence. Okay. Steve informs me that we are not, in fact, giving away frozen treats. Even better, we're speaking with the co-founder of Ben and Jerry's, social activist Ben Cohen. And to close out the show, we'll speak to veteran Matthew Ho about the propagandistic origins of Veterans Day and a speech he delivered in November 2025 entitled Armistice Day and the Empire. As always, somewhere in the middle, we'll check in with our intrepid corporate crime reporter, Russell Mokyber. But first, what's a winning strategy for Democrats? David?
4: Celinda Lake is a political strategist and president of Lake Research Partners. She and her firm are known for cutting-edge research on issues including the economy, healthcare, the environment, and education, and have worked for a number of institutions, including the Democratic National Committee, the Democratic Governors Association, AFL-CIO, SEIU, CWA, Sierra Club, NARAL, Human Rights Campaign, Planned Parenthood, Vote Vets, Action Fund, and the Kaiser Family Foundation. Welcome to the Ralph Nader Radio Hour, Celinda Lake.
6: Thank you. I couldn't be more thrilled to be here.
5: Welcome indeed, Celinda. You were raised in rural Montana, and you've come a long way without our advice. We're going to show our listeners how simply listening to Celinda Lake's advice, bolstered by polls and a lot of political wisdom and progressive positions, could have landslided Trump in 2024. Remember, a shift of 240,000 votes in three states would have defeated Trump: Pennsylvania, Michigan, and Wisconsin. Let's get started with our listeners by quoting you in a recent interview on NPR. You said the following, quote, "Our bigger problem," meaning the Democrats, "our bigger problem is not that we are perceived to be too woke, but that we're perceived to be too weak. We need to stand up to pharmaceutical companies who are despised in rural America, stand up to data centers who are despised in rural America, stand up to tech bros who are despised in rural America," end quote. I might say they're also despised in urban America. So let's start with something that you've agreed with, as well as some others, how the Democrats can put together an authentic, well-publicized, daily supported compact for America. Newt Gingrich in 1994 showed how that could be done as he defeated the Democrats with what he called the contract for America, and we called it a contract on America. It was terrible. But people felt the GOP stood for something. And how many articles are we going to have to read, Celinda, in the Times and the Post about how the Democratic Party's in disarray? It doesn't know which way to go, here, there. And people have no confidence in it who despise Trump and the GOP. They have no confidence in the Democrats. So give us your take on very popular issues with names like raising the minimum wage that should be part of a compact for the American people, spearheaded in every way right down to the local activities of the Democratic Party in alliance with the labor union locals and civic groups.
6: So I think this is a really, really, really important idea, and it's absolutely essential to winning. I think you have been suggesting this for a while, and I couldn't agree with you more. You suggested it in 24 as well. And it doesn't have to include everything we believe in, and it should include concrete economic proposals. And it is noticeable that the two people who won governorships in 2025, Abigail Spanberger and Mikey Sherrill, both had contracts with their voters. And Abigail Spanberger took her 10-point plan around to 67 different cities in Virginia and said, here's what I'm going to do. Hold me accountable if I don't do it. Don't vote for me if I don't do it. And Mikey Sherrill said, day one, I'm going to do these three things. And she interrupted her inaugural address and signed three executive orders, including capping utility prices. So this is absolutely essential. First of all is raising wages. And we all talk about the cost of living, the rising cost of living bills, et cetera. The biggest answer to getting affordability for American families is to get wages up. And of course, the federal minimum wage is just over $7 an hour. It's absolutely absurd. So we need to raise the wage. We should be talking about capping prescription drug prices or limiting prescription drug prices. The VA negotiates 399 prescription drugs. We can't figure out how to get Medicare to negotiate 10. Adopt the VA price list. This is not rocket science. Capping utility prices, making sure that data centers cannot dump utility rate increases on their voters. The most bipartisan issue out there right now is data centers. So they're equal pay for men and women, still an issue for people. Women still paid less, even though their families are relying on those two incomes because nobody can make it on one income anymore unless you're Musk. So there are a lot of proposals out there. Medicare for all, testing off the charts. Healthcare have been taken away from record numbers of voters. And we often say things like voters lose their healthcare. People don't misplace their healthcare. They misplace their keys. They get their healthcare taken away from them. And that's what's happened here. So Democrats need to lay out 10 concrete proposals and run on them. We have the critique of what's going on. We understand what's happening to real people's lives. The third leg of the stool is offering our alternative, and a concrete alternative that people can pass on to their friends and family, that people can hold us accountable for. And the last of the 10 proposals on the contract needs to be something about campaign finance reform. We have to get corporate money out of politics, or our system will continue to be rigged against us and rotting from the middle.
5: And I think that's a good part of the reason why Jeffries and Schumer are standing on the sidelines and not coming forward with a compact for the American people, as they see it as impairing all the floods of commercial PAC money that they hope to be pouring into the Democratic Party. The trouble with the Democratic Party leadership, Celinda, is they want to win elections on their own terms, which means you don't fight Wall Street, you don't take on the big PACs, you don't push for campaign finance reform, as you showed just now should be done. And they want to appeal to the voter by saying they're not Trump. They're not dictator Trump. They're not vicious, cruel, greedy, corrupt Trump. Well, that's okay. I mean, that's going to get you some votes. But people want to ask, whose side are you on? What are you doing for us? How do you care for us? And they're not receiving coordinated and organized answers from the Democratic leadership, just from candidates around the country, but not from the National Democratic Party. Now, here's an example. J. just to illustrate and extend what you just said, Celinda, 25 million workers would benefit from pushing the minimum wage up to $15, the federal minimum wage. 60 million elderly people would benefit from John Larson's bill, H.R. 4583, which would raise the Social Security taxes above the 180,000 income level today on the rich, and use that money to increase benefits for Social Security recipients that have been frozen since 1971. Think of all the CEO salaries. Are they frozen since 1971, etc.? That's 60 million people who would get increased Social Security benefits paid by a more progressive Social Security tax on the wealthy in the country. 200 Democrats in 2022 voted for that bill by John Larson. But unfortunately, Nancy Pelosi didn't want it on the floor because she was concerned with the Blue Dog Democrats who were balking. Well, this is a tremendous winning issue if you want to win elections. Another one is corporate crime, ripping off consumer savings and dollars constantly, irritating people constantly, whether it's the credit card companies, insurance companies denying benefits, the banks, just all over, that people are forced to sign these fine print contracts and enter into consumer servitude. They can't bargain anymore. That's a big issue. Taxing the undertaxed super rich, that along with cracking down on corporate crooks, comes in over 85% in the polls. That's a lot of conservative people. So a compact for the American people would get left-right votes, not just Democratic families, but Republican families who want the same thing: fair play, honesty, good public services. And above all, this is a winner: child care and an authentic child tax credit. That alone will get far more women out to vote. The mothers who have to engage in constant back and forth from work and very exorbitant child care. Western Europe, Canada, they've had this for years. What's our excuse? That's another winner. That's another part of the compact for the American people. So, Linda, how do we get the leadership to champion this or step aside for some energetic leaders? They can't just win the election in November. They have to win it convincingly, so they don't have to worry about Blue Dog senators and Blue Dog House of Representatives members holding a sword of Damocles over the leadership. How do we get this leadership? We tried to visit the Democratic National Committee and send our petition. The building's like a mausoleum. You couldn't even get anybody to come to the front door to receive the petition. And the only activity was the side doors, where members of the Democratic Party sneak in and sit in their cubicles to dial for commercial dollars.
6: Well, I think you're absolutely right. And if I can just make two minor amendments to your contract and then answer your question, Americans aren't even at $15 an hour anymore. They're at $25 an hour. You can't keep up today on $15 an hour, and certainly you're going bankrupt in 2 days on $7 an hour. It's outrageous. And then child care, and I'm so glad you mentioned it, and thank you for always being a champion of it. We need help with elder care, too. We're the sandwich generation now, where people are responsible for kids and these kids coming back home, and they're responsible for aging parents and aging relatives. The caregiving economy has absolutely collapsed, and people have incredible financial and time responsibilities now caring for family members of all ages. I don't think that Washington is going to lead on the contract for America. I think that individual candidates have to be the one to lead. And I hope it's a product of this radio program. I would love you to issue a contract with America. And I think every one of our listeners should take this to candidates. The candidates will adopt it out there. The change won't come from Washington. It's got to come from outside Washington. And when candidates run on these issues, as you said, we will win votes and we will get people to turn out to vote. People say that people have no choice and we can just be negative on Trump. No, you can't beat something with nothing. We have to offer something if we're going to get people out of their very busy lives to go vote for us.
5: Yeah, you know, child care, paid family leave, like in Western Europe, and an authentic child tax credit benefits 61 million children in this country. It'll cut child poverty in half. And that's a lot of conservative family children, not just liberal family children.
6: That's
5: which
6: right.
5: The Democrats don't seem to understand. So how do we get to the local candidates? You can't go through the Democratic National Committee or the DCCC and their counterpart in the House and Senate. They're all dialing for dollars with strings attached, unfortunately. How do we get to the candidates? One by one?
6: Well, I think, as you say, we've only got like 140 days left. We don't have time to get to them one by one. I think that we should publish a contract with America. I think it can be, candidates can alter it. And I think that it's very, very important to show the power that this concept has. The contract with America tests off the charts. People love the idea. And it doesn't have to be everything we stand for. Just 10 proposals that every candidate's going to commit to, and that we're going to take to the floor of the Congress day one when we're elected, to our state legislatures day one when we're elected, to our governor's mansions, to our AG's offices, and create a real movement here, not just another set of campaigns with $300 million in television ads with meaningless content.
5: Yeah, well, you know, they couldn't have a better antagonist than Donald Trump. I mean, what other politician in your long career, Linda, have you heard say, I don't care about Americans' financial situation, or I like inflation? These are his two latest ridiculous statements that are driving the GOP up the wall. So it's all in our hands, people. It is in our hands. The Constitution starts we the people. It doesn't start we the Congress. It doesn't start we the corporation. It's all in our hands. You got to vote. But more important, you got to put a cutting edge on your vote so that when you meet the politicians coming August in their huge recess from Congress to shake your hands and sweet talk you, you can tell them what your vote is demanding. Isn't that a winner, Celinda?
6: Absolutely. And all of these members of Congress are going back between August 9th and August 11th to campaign in their districts. And I think we should run off the contract and we should hand it to every candidate we can find. And we should demand, are you taking corporate dollars? Because if you're taking corporate dollars, you're not going to follow through on this contract. Demand that our candidates do not take corporate contributions and have them sign the contract or publish their own contract. Again, let's commit to 10 things that can make a difference in real people's lives that we can pass in the first 3 months of Congress, and let's filibuster or let's sit in until they happen. And let's not vote for anybody who won't commit to signing a contract with the American people to make these changes happen. The Congressional Progressive Caucus has issued such a contract. You're issuing a contract. Several candidates have their own contract. And it doesn't really matter. The basics are all the same. It doesn't make any sense where we're at right now. It doesn't make any sense that in Social Security taxes, there's a special loophole for the wealthy that they're not taxed all the way up. The rest of us are taxed all the way up, but wealthy people don't have to pay their Social Security taxes all the way up. That makes no sense. And nobody real even knows that loophole exists. So I think we need to get this out. I think it needs to be a relentless drumbeat. I think we will increase turnout, and I think we will gain votes. And we have to win big. The stakes are very high. We have to win the House and the Senate. And we can't just limp along and win it by a few seats. We need to win by big margins and with lots of seats so we have a mandate to stop what's going on.
5: That's the key word, the mandate. The election not only has to be won handily, has to be won with a mandate which comprises the contract for the American people. You know, the Democratic Party dug its own pit here when they years ago wrote off half the country and created the red state, blue state phenomena. And they were always on the defensive after that, Celinda. The year when they started, the Democrats started dialing for commercial dollars, 1979, that's when they started to exclude the participation of progressive citizen groups, progressive labor groups, who earlier, cooperating with the Democrats, passed all the great legislation of Consumer Environmental Worker Safety Freedom of Information Act and others in the 1960s and early 70s. So we know who's standing in the way, and the key here, the gorilla in the room, is the corporate conflicted consultants that the Democratic Party has essentially contracted campaigns out to, and they have to be exposed as well. What do you have to say about these consultants?
6: Well, I am a consultant, so of course I'm a little cross-pressured here. But frankly, I agree with you about the consulting class. I think the consulting class is very conservative. I think it's way too tied to corporate America. We're the only Democratic firm that doesn't work for pharma. We work against pharma in terms of pollsters. And I could go on. We work against data centers. We work against big utilities. We work against the military-industrial complex. The consulting class is really way, way, way too dependent on corporate contributions. And until we get corporate money out of politics, we are not going to get the consulting class out of politics. But individual candidates, what's really exciting right now is there are so many candidates who know who they are. Our candidates don't take their positions from polling data. You don't tell AOC what to believe from polling data, or Abdul Al-Sayed, or any number of other candidates. These candidates know what they stand for. They know who they're fighting for, and that's who we got to go vote for.
5: What do you think of taking these, say, 10 issues, Celinda, on the contract for the American people, and embodying them in actual legislative bills so that you campaign around the country and you say, we're for a higher federal minimum wage, and here's the bill. We introduced it. This is not just rhetoric. We're not just sweet-talking you. Here is the bill, and you can get a copy of it on X website and spread it around. So the contract for America is in these bills. What do you think of that approach?
6: I really like it, but I also think one of the things that I love about your show and one of the things I love about when you talk, you make things very simple. Let's not make it a 25-page bill to raise the minimum wage. Let's make it a one-line bill. The minimum wage is going up from $7 and whatever it is, 25 cents, to $25 an hour, period. That's it. It's not complicated. We're going to extend Social Security tax all the way up on your income. We're not going to stop at whatever it stops at now, which is one of the greatest loopholes that people don't even know about. These are one-sentence bills. They don't have to be complicated. And that allows people to take them to officeholders and say, no fine print, sign the bill, sign the contract.
5: You know, you're known as an expert on electing women candidates and on framing issues to women voters. Tell us about that.
6: Well, we have a record number of women running for office right now, and many of these women are really running strong on these issues of wages, cost of living, caregiving, and they really talk about the way that real lived experience happens for families. We also know that in terms of women voters, the key to, for Democrats and progressives to win is to win women by more than they lose men. Right now, women are roaring out, but the question is, are women going to turn out? And are we going to get the Republican women who are dissatisfied with what's going on? There are Republican women who need help with elder care, Republican women who need help with child care, Republican women who think it's wrong that women are still being paid less than men for the same work, and women who rely more on Social Security than men do, who think it's ridiculous that the solvency of Social Security is being challenged because the wealthy yet again are not paying their fair share. And who even knew that that loophole existed? Because nobody real makes that kind of money. So I think it's up to the women as candidates and as voters, and we got to make sure that they turn out to vote. And women like accountability. Women look at the contract. They want a commitment from their candidates, and they want follow through.
5: You know, we tried over 2 years ago to make Labor Day really Labor Day and build momentum in the succeeding 8 weeks to the election. And we got the head of the AFL-CIO, Liz Shuler, to be enthusiastically supporting a project where it would be a compact for American workers, and it would devolve down to events on Labor Day, not sales, events on Labor Day by union locals in collaboration with supportive citizen groups and candidates running for office. Perfect. And we've had it all ready to go, and here's something you may or may not know. The AFL-CIO passes these things past the Democratic National Committee, and the DNC nixed it. What? They said, no, we can't control what's going on at the local level, who's going to say what, and we don't want to lose control. They're control freaks, of course. And we're going to try it again for this Labor Day to create that momentum to turn out the vote, as you rightfully said. It's not just believing in the contract for America. You got to get out and you got to vote. We don't have universal voting as they have as a duty in Australia. So you got to get out the vote.
6: That's right.
5: What is your polling show on organized labor and AFL-CIO, et cetera?
6: Well, first of all, labor unions are more popular than they've ever been. And people love labor unions. They wish that more people could organize in them. Young people really like labor unions. People think that labor unions provide job security, better wages, better benefits, and that two of the biggest answers to the rising cost of living are more labor unions, more organizing, and higher wages, which of course are tied to labor unions. It is also true, going back to your original point about women, one of the biggest correlates of women getting paid the same as men, being a member of a labor union. Labor unions have fought for decades for equal pay for women and equal pay for people of color. So I think it's a great idea, and I never heard of something so ridiculous as the candidates have to sign off on it. That's absurd. So I think that AFL should just take it directly to the candidates.
5: And here's a ticklish question to ask you. There's been nothing like Trump abusing women. He's been accused credibly by 62 women of serious sexual abuse, bordering on rape in some instances. He's been sued, and he lost the case to a woman and is supposed to have to pay millions of dollars in damages. He's made terrible, disparaging remarks about women, even when he's running for office. And he continues to fire women at the top of his government. He supports the Department of Defense Secretary in blocking promotions by women and African Americans. Given his record on women, his disgusting comments, his violent behavior, his degrading record over the years and with his friend Epstein, how do you explain tens of millions of women voting for Trump?
6: Well, first of all, tens of millions of women voted for Trump because the Democrats didn't offer them an alternative. And he was talking about things like no taxes on tips, no taxes on overtime, which affect the bottom line of a lot of women. And it was the woman waitress who came up with the idea of no taxes on tips, which is actually bad. It's not as good as just raising the wages. But when you're desperate, you take the alternative. I think that at this point, people had absorbed a lot of Trump's behavior. And they thought, we know this about him already. We knew him about it in his first election. Nothing we can do about it. We don't want to be married to him. We don't want to have our daughters married to him. And we don't want to have him as our next door neighbor. But that said, people are voting the economy. People are voting their pocketbooks. But I think that once we take back the Congress, and we should make it a bigger issue. And I think some of the unsung heroes and heroines out there are our AGs. Our AGs have sued Trump 40 to 50 times, and they are winning those cases. And we need to elect Democratic AGs to hold Trump accountable for his behavior toward women and all kinds of Americans. So it's disappointing that he's not impeached over this. It's disappointing that he can get away with this. And a lot of women don't like it. But right now, the best thing to do is to focus on the elections, win big, get out our vote, win a lot of seats, and then we can hold this guy accountable.
5: A few practical requests, Celinda Lake. Number one, can you get access to Greg Cesar, the head of the Progressive Caucus? He makes great speeches on corporate abuse, corporate crime, corporate control. And we haven't been able to give us a telephone interview. His assistant says he's been busy, busy, busy. But, you know, he's a young progressive who you don't have to persuade about a contract with America, but I need you to help get access to him.
6: Yeah, he's a wonderful person. And I will say two other people that I think are terrific, and the triumvirate is head of the Congressional Progressive Caucus, Maxwell Frost, who just won his election, by the way, because they pulled out and they're not going to run against him, and Pramila Jayapal. So I think you should get all three of them on board. They're all on the contract, and they're tremendous accountable leaders. And, of course, Greg was a union organizer, and he brings that mentality. So definitely we need to highlight all three of them.
5: Well, if you open access to us, we'll give them access to all these progressive citizen groups with millions of members back home who have been excluded from input by the Democratic leadership. That's one thing you can do. A second is to get us in contact with Donna Brazile, who knows what the score is. I've had good conversations in the past with her, but I can't get access to her if you could help with that.
6: There's nobody better than Donna, so definitely.
5: Yeah. And if you could help getting renewed access to Liz Shuler for the big Labor Day momentum. And finally, we'd like to invite you to speak at our symposium on impeachment, since you broke ground on polling for impeachment. And it doesn't have to go to a vote. It's a great mobilizing effort, as my recent columns on Nader.org have demonstrated. And it could raise many issues clinging to the 13 articles of impeachment that have been drafted and have been placed by John Larson in H.R. 1155, folks. H.R. 1155. We'd want you very much, Selinda, to speak at the symposium, which is going to have members of Congress, it's going to have prominent constitutional experts and civic leaders. Are you interested?
6: I'd be deeply honored. I'd love to do it.
5: Very good. It's July 22nd. I won't give you the details. This has been a very consequential exchange, Selinda. I can't thank you enough. You know, nothing less is at stake than the saving our republic and the Constitution for which it stands and defends against the devastation on the American people being wrecked by this tyrant, Trump. Let's go to David.
7: Thank you, Ralph. Selinda, my question is about the role voter ID plays in voter suppression. I want to know if there's any information yet on how it affects Republicans. Is it suppressing the Republican vote as well?
6: Not as much as the Democratic vote, but I'll tell you the issue, and I'm going to tell you my secret sauce. We need to be combining the SAVE Act and the Voting Rights Act, because the SAVE Act, which is the ID Act, would disenfranchise a ton of married women who have changed their names, or divorced women who have changed their names. And when we combined the Voting Rights and the SAVE Act, it was really infuriating to women. And to quote one woman in our focus group, she said, you know, they really do want to keep us pregnant and in the kitchen.
5: We've been speaking with Selinda Lake, the prominent Democratic pollster who speaks freely about progressive agendas. Thank you very much, Selinda.
6: Hey, thank you so much. And thank you for the leadership and the great honor of being on this show. And let's get that contract out.
5: Let's make history, Selinda. Thank you very much.
3: We've been speaking with Selinda Lake. We will link to her work at RalphNaderRadioHour.com. When we come back, free Ben and Jerry's. But first, let's check in with our corporate crime reporter, Russell Mokhyber.
8: 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I'm Russell Mokhyber. John Guyman, M.D., a devoted husband, father, physician, pilot, educator, and advocate for single-payer national health insurance, passed away peacefully at his home in Friday Harbor, Washington, on May 28, 2026, at the age of 95. Guyman wrote many books on our broken healthcare system and what we can do about it, including How Obamacare is Unsustainable, and Profiteering Corruption and Fraud in the U.S. Healthcare System. Corporate Crime Reporter interviewed Guyman five times over the years, most recently in October 2025, about his last book, Growing Costs of U.S. Healthcare, Corporate Power versus Human Rights, Is Reform Finally Within Reach? For the Corporate Crime Reporter, I'm Russell Mokhyber.
3: Thank you, Russell. Welcome back to the Ralph Nader Radio Hour. I'm Hannah Feldman, along with David Feldman, Steve Scrovan, and Ralph. Our next guest has seller's remorse. David?
4: Ben Cohn is an entrepreneur, philanthropist, and longtime anti-war activist. He is a co-founder of the ice cream company Ben & Jerry's and a prominent supporter of progressive causes. He is co-founder of Up in Arms, a public education and advocacy campaign pushing for a common sense approach to military budgeting. Welcome back to the Ralph Nader Radio Hour, Ben Cohn.
9: David, pleasure to be here. Thanks for that beautiful intro.
5: Listeners should know he's more than an on-the-record opponent of the bloated military budget, which is starving local public services and public infrastructure and repairing America and creating jobs locally in favor of empire and blowing countries apart around the world. But he took a bus across the United States week after week to educate people about how the bloated military budget, apart from this corruption with the contractors, is bleeding public dollars, tax dollars, from going back to the taxpayers in their community for community benefit. So that's just one thing. Ben doesn't just speak out. He demonstrates, he pickets, he's been arrested, he goes around the country by being and doing, as a philosopher once said. He connects being and doing. So we're going to talk today, listeners, about a personal institutional fight that he has engaged in to free Ben & Jerry's company from the grip of a conglomerate and allow it to once again support social justice movements and speak out on behalf of Palestinian rights, the rights of downtrodden poor people in this country, the suppression of freedom of speech, and many other projects, including opposing ICE, the stormtroopers of Trump, as they misbehaved in Minneapolis. Ben is on top of all of this. So, Ben, let me ask you a question. What is your fight to free Ben and Jerry's about, and how can people connect?
1: Well, it's about maintaining the values and the heart, the soul, and the spirit of Ben & Jerry's. You know, a big part of Ben & Jerry's success, of course, aside from amazingly good ice cream, has been the alignment with our customers on the issue of values, that Ben & Jerry's has been using its platform to advocate for peace and justice. Racial justice, economic justice, social justice, and that social mission has worked so well because it is legally under the authority of an independent board of directors that was set up for Ben & Jerry's when Unilever acquired the company. That was against my wishes. But what's happened is that the company recently got owned by the Magnum Corporation, and the Magnum Corporation has disbanded that independent board of directors. I mean, it's kind of a crazy, stupid move because it's under that independent board, which has legal authority over the social mission and the quality of the product and the use of the trademark. It's under that independent board that the company has grown and done so well. But they've gotten rid of the independent board. They fired the CEO. That was a 30-year employee who worked himself all the way up from tour guide. And they fired him because he was listening to the independent board of directors. I think what might have happened is that the board of Magnum has become Trumpified. You know, first the board of Unilever became Trumpified. Nelson Peltz, a good friend and supporter of Trump and an activist investor, bought a stake in Unilever and got onto that board of directors. And now one of Nelson Peltz's lieutenants is on the board of the Magnum Corporation. And Magnum has been very specific, saying that Ben & Jerry's cannot criticize, cannot be in opposition to Trump's policies, and they cannot use the word Trump. So, you know, it kind of makes it so that Ben & Jerry's is no longer a values-led company. I mean, what Trump is doing is the biggest assault on the values of Ben & Jerry's since the company started half a century ago. And not being able to speak out on it kind of makes Ben & Jerry's into a hypocrite, no longer values-led. So it's critical.
5: Let's go back a little bit in the history here. When Unilever, which is a giant Dutch-based conglomerate, listeners, they sell all over the world. When they bought Ben & Jerry's, they respected an independent board of directors that was a subsidiary of Unilever, and they recognized the role of Ben & Jerry's in pursuing social justice missions under the umbrella of Ben & Jerry's ice cream all over the country and the world. And for about 20 years, it went along pretty good arrangement. And then the leadership changed. Is that what happened?
1: Well, what happened was that after like 2 years of study and visits to the area, the independent board of Ben & Jerry's and Ben & Jerry's management and the board of Unilever all agreed that Ben & Jerry's should pull out of the occupied territories in the West Bank because selling our ice cream there in the settlements went against the values of Ben & Jerry's, and it was kind of working in what the UN is, you know, called an illegal occupation. And when the company announced that it was pulling out, Unilever got so much pushback from the government of Israel that they, on their own, they decided to sell the rights to Ben & Jerry's to an Israeli so that the ice cream remains available now in the West Bank. And by doing that, they usurped the legal authority of the independent board. And there was a series of negotiations that didn't get anywhere. And eventually the independent board sued Unilever. Relationships with Unilever went downhill from there. And then eventually Unilever decided to spin off their entire ice cream business, their global ice cream business, which is over 100 brands around the world. And at that time, Jerry and I approached Unilever and said, well, as long as you're selling off the entire business, why don't you just separate out Ben and Jerry's so that we could get it owned by some socially aligned investors and, you know, solve all these conflicts? And Unilever refused to do that. And so we have the situation that we have today. But there are these investors that are ready and willing to buy the company.
5: Well, you spoke recently to a conference in New York City of institutional investors focusing on social responsibility, and a lot of them have stock in Unilever. And you told them the following, quote, we need you to speak out publicly. They need to hear from the investors. They need to hear from financial analysts. They need to hear from the financial press. Sell a stock and be public about it, end quote. And continued, you said, quote, don't do it and not let people know, end quote. Do you think that's effective? Do you think the investors would listen to you on that?
1: Well, there is a group of investors, some of which were at that meeting, that did sign on to a letter to the board of directors of the Magnum Corporation. And there was another investment group that submitted a bunch of questions to the Magnum annual general meeting of their shareholders. And so that was essentially the big news that came out of that meeting. But Magnum has pretty much stonewalled it. And, you know,

0: pressure them and help them see the light. I think I mentioned there's already 160,000 people that have joined the campaign. I encourage everybody to go to freebenandjerrys.com, freebenandjerrys.com. Leave your email address. And, you know, the other thing that people have done is we've encouraged them to kind of infiltrate Magnum social media. And that has gone so well. So many people tagged Magnum with, you know, comments about freeing Ben and Jerry's that Magnum changed their settings. So if you tag them, it no longer shows up on their social media. You have to make the extra effort to go to their page and comment on their posts.
1: And what is their website?
0: What? I don't know. Magnum.
1: Oh, they can look it up.
0: Yeah.
1: It's been suggested, and you're conflicted about this, that there should be a consumer boycott of Ben and Jerry's ice cream, and you contemplated both sides, and you came down opposed to it for good reasons. Why don't you give us your reasons?
0: Well, you know, for a lot of people, when they first hear about what's going on, their first reaction is, well, we should boycott Ben and Jerry's. What I've been saying is that in this situation, Ben and Jerry's is the victim. And we want Ben and Jerry's to be strong because we're planning on getting our team of investors to buy it. And we don't want to damage it. But in terms of consumers, I mean, what tools, what levers do they have? I mean, they can, you know, sign on to this letter on the website. They can infiltrate Magnum social media. And the other thing they can do is vote with their dollars. So I've been saying, you know, if you want to boycott something, boycott the other Magnum brands. I mean, there sure is a lot of them. Magnum also owns Breyers, they own Talenti, they own Klondike, they own Good Humor, they own Popsicle, they own Yasso. So there's a tremendous amount of things that you can decide not to buy. And I'm not buying any of those things. And, you know, come on along. Join the crowd.
1: Let's go to Hannah.
2: So my question is about when you initially sold the company. If I start up an ice cream brand today, there's probably a limit to how much I can grow the business. I can take on some investors. I can maybe sell shares, keep things private. And there's a limit to the growth, but I retain control over the product. I retain control over the brand. I think a lot of brands fall into this, I'll say, trap where they sell the rights to the brand. And then, oh no, the big company that bought my brand is doing bad things with it. If you had to do it over again, would you choose an alternate path? Would you keep things small?
0: So when the company went public nationally, we were aware that there was a possibility that there could be takeover offers. And we worked with a bunch of corporate lawyers and put into the governance structure and the ownership structure of the company so-called poison pills that would make it very difficult to take over the company. Unfortunately, there was the fine print in the poison pill that said that this poison pill could be removed by a majority vote of the board of directors. And then when this situation with Unilever happened, there were lawyers in the room who said, well, being that Unilever is offering so much money for the shares, it's your fiduciary responsibility to undo this poison pill. But when Ben & Jerry's was in the midst of trying to fend off this acquisition, there was some new laws that were passed in Vermont that allowed a consideration of the benefit of the community with regard to a potential sale. And after the sale happened, B Corporation started. And, you know, I've talked with the founder of B Corp, and he was saying that one of the inspirations for starting B Corporations was what happened to Ben & Jerry's. So B Corporations are a different legal structure for corporations, which requires them to take into account the social benefit to the community and legally makes it easier to resist these efforts to have the company taken over. And in addition, there's other new ownership structures that have been

0: devised. You know, there's things that they call perpetual purpose trusts, and the idea is to have part of the company owned by a foundation or an entity whose purpose is the benefit of the community. So I think there's new structures that have been developed that would make it so that Ben & Jerry's would not have been sold to Unilever, and I'd use those. So that's what I think.
1: Good point. More should be elaborated on these kinds of new corporate structures. We've been speaking with the formidable Ben Cohen. Thank you, Ben, for your campaigns and everything you've done. Thank you very much, Ben.
0: Free Ben & Jerry's! Free Ben & Jerry's! Free!
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2: In 1954, Congress renamed Armistice Day Veterans Day. Does that really matter? David?
4: Matthew Ho is a disabled Marine Corps veteran of the Iraq War and former Afghan War State Department officer. In 2009, after being appointed to the Foreign Service, Ho resigned his post in Afghanistan over the Obama administration's escalation of the Afghan War. He is now an analyst and commentator on foreign and military policy issues as a senior fellow with the Eisenhower Media Network. He serves on the advisory boards of many peace organizations, including Veterans for Peace and World Beyond War, and is an associate member of Veteran Intelligence Professionals for Sanity. Welcome back to the Ralph Nader Radio Hour, Matthew Ho.
5: Thank you for having me join you again.
1: Welcome indeed, Matthew. I was taken by a speech you gave about war and veterans some months ago, so much so that we have reprinted it and make it available to the public and to our listeners. There's no charge for the print edition of this speech, which you're going to hear being discussed by Matthew. Just send us your address and we'll send you the print copy of the speech free within the next 2 weeks. Matthew, you gave this speech on Veterans Day in Boston, and I've really never read a speech like this. As I said, it caused us to put it in print booklet form. Can you tell our listeners what prompted this speech and what its contents are all about?
5: Well, thank you, Ralph. That's incredibly high praise, and I'm very grateful for you all republishing and printing this essay. The title of the essay, or the title of the speech, is Armistice Day and the Empire. And essentially speaking to the Community Church of Boston on Veterans Day last year, this speech was to get into the mythology of the American Empire, the use of things such as holidays, and the overall propaganda that provides for the foundation of our wars overseas, over a soon-to-be $1.5 trillion defense budget, and a militarism that, among other things, is the leading cause for why, when we ask our politicians there's not enough money for health care or roads and bridges or education or whatever, we're told because we don't have it. So this speech was really an effort to get into this idea that this holiday, Veterans Day, was once called Armistice Day. And why did they change it? Why did they change it from Armistice Day to Veterans Day? And what are the consequences of that? And so it was a survey of various things affecting the veterans community, but also as well affecting our society as a whole.
1: And tell those who don't know what the Armistice Day stood for.
5: Well, Armistice Day celebrated, if you will, the end of the First World War, the war to end all wars. Veterans in the United Kingdom, in honor of Armistice Day, which was November 11th, 1918. That day, Armistice Day, for those veterans, carried banners that read, "Never Again." And this idea of the horror of that war, of the experience of that war, but also, too, for those veterans of the First World War, their understanding of what the wars were for, who they were being fought for, what was the purposes of these wars, right? And so to have experienced that horror, and then to come home with the realization that it was for what purposes? It was for these monarchies. It was for these corporations, these war profiteers, right? I mean, so that really motivated this idea of Armistice Day coupled with this slogan that the veterans carried that said never again. And so the United States recognized Armistice Day as a holiday until after the Second World War. And then in the height of the Cold War, in the early 1950s, this idea of a holiday dedicated to peace, a holiday dedicated to the abrogation of warfare, a holiday that exposed just how false the motives for war are. Oh, that was incredibly troublesome. That was very problematic for the American Empire, again, at the height of the Cold War. So there was this campaign to rename Armistice Day to Veterans Day. And this way it became not a remembrance of the horrors of war, of what war entailed, of who profited from war, but rather a celebration of American veterans, that they had won freedoms, they had protected us from overseas enemies, and utilizing veterans then as a tool to crush dissent, to silence opposition. And from, you know, this creation of Veterans Day, you can see the establishment of other things such as flyovers, fighter plane flyovers over NFL games, the great expansion of ROTC, not at colleges, but also in high schools, you know, as well as then too, this ritual obligation Americans carry to always thank service member or veteran for their service. You know, and many other things that go into this mythology. Veterans become deified. Veterans achieve essentially a clerical-like status in the United States. And that is a tool that is used by the American government to stifle dissent.
1: And what kind of reaction did your speech get? It wasn't exactly reported in the New York Times or Washington Post, but did you get reaction from veterans groups? Did you get reaction from peace groups who are more sensitive to these kinds of outspoken statements than, say, the general public would be?
5: Yeah, and certainly not. There is no endorsement by the Washington Post editorial board, that's for sure. But I did get responses far greater than I expected. This was just supposed to be speaking to the congregation there, as well as those who attend their services via Zoom. So a relatively small crowd. But transcript of it published, and that got picked up and was circulated among groups, as you mentioned, Ralph, and, you know, found its way to you. And I still have people every now and again, you know, this was more than 6 months ago or 6 months ago, and I still have groups asking me about it. So I'm pleased that it resonated with people. I'm pleased that people tell me they learned things from it. And I'm pleased that people see it in their daily lives. I'm not pleased that this is our reality, but I'm grateful I'm able to help explain why our society is structured in such a way.
1: Well, we're going to do our part. We're going to have the Veterans for Peace, which you and I belong to, distribute it to its 100 chapters around the country. And we're going to give it more visibility by offering it to our listeners who can just send in a request. It's in print. Request for a copy, or you can ask for up to 5 copies. And we'll send it back to you, postage first class. Thank you very much, Matthew, for coming on and explaining this and describing it. And also, we applaud your constant work week after week after week, based on your experiences in Afghanistan and other empire theaters that you have learned so much from as an advocate for peace.
5: Well, thank you very much, Ralph. Your words mean a lot to me. This means a lot to me that you all are reprinting this essay and making it available to people, and just want to thank everyone who's involved with your organization for the work you've done. I've watched you all my life, so it's a real pleasure and honor to be here with you. And again, I'm grateful for you all republishing my essay.
1: Well, we're grateful as well. Thank you.
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1: 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Get engaged. 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

0: What's up, WBAI family? It's your girl, Frenchie Davis, host of The Abolitionist, where we challenge systems, unlearn toxic narratives, and free our minds in real time. 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
6: It begins here for me on this road. 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
7: 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It's summer day.

0: Summer means many different things to different people. To some, it might mean the thrill of a high-speed catamaran. Others like to float around and soak up a few stray rays. 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
7: All mixed up with

Let the Sun Come In. Before that, Langhorne Slim with Summer Days. Summer's coming towards me. Britta Phillips, One Fine Summer Morning. Manuel Meniscal and Surfboard, followed by Summer from the Perfect Planet. Dave Brubeck, Summertime, written by George Gershwin. Coming out of The Avalanche's Summer Crane. Laurel and Hardy with a little bit of In the Good Old Summertime. We opened up with a version from Paul Ekins and an audio fidelity recording of a calliope like you'd hear in the circus. Sven Wunder, Natura Morta. George Martin and the Beatles with an instrumental from the expanded Abbey Road release, A Beginning. All mixed up. Peter Beauchamp, glad you tuned us in for this first show of the summer. Lots more to get to, including another version of In the Good Old Summertime, recorded over 100 years ago by the Hayden Quartet.

acid green, aquamarine. The girls are dancing in the sand. And I throw my cellular device in the water. Can you reach me?

Summertime from The Ventures. We also heard them doing Hot Summer, The Asian Mashed, Johnny Polanski and The Summer Soldiers, Reverend Organ Drum with his version of A Shot in the Dark, Peru Stellar featuring Graham Candy, The Sun, I'll Follow the Sun, coming out of The Beatles from 1964, from Lord, Solar Power, and we opened up with In the Good Old Summertime from the Hayden Quartet. All mixed up, Peter Beauchamp, glad you tuned in. You can write to us at mixedup@pipeline.com or check out the playlists at mixedup.com.

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1: I want you to help me write my will.
0: How may I help?
1: Well, how does it begin?
0: I believe you state your name and that you are of sound mind.
1: Do I have to prove that?
0: No, just say so.
1: And then what?
0: You say how you want your estate divided.
1: I don't have an estate.
0: A living person does not have an estate, but there is estate planning.
1: You mean for when I will have an estate?
0: When you are no longer a living person.
1: Like before I was born?
0: Yes, but before you were born, you didn't have a name.
1: And I wasn't of sound mind.
0: Any other questions?
1: Who should I leave my money to?
0: Your spouse, children, brothers and sisters, nieces and nephews, grandchildren, favorite charities.
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0: Right.
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coconut island. I'd like to be a castaway with you. On a coconut island, there wouldn't be so very

from an album, Hawaiian Cowboy. That's Slack Key Ohana and One More Day. Just One More Day. Chloe, recorded by Ry Cooter in Hawaii back when he put out his album Chicken Skin Music. The Farewell Blues from Hawaiian guitar legend Sol Hopi, coming out of Louis Armstrong and the Polynesians on a Coconut Island. Honolulu Baby from Laurel and Hardy, and Under the Bamboo Tree from Pete Stampfl. Frank Crummett with a recording from the early part of the 20th century, Ukulele Lady, Astrid Gilberto, and we opened up with Angelique Kijo singing about summertime, which arrives this week, wherever you may be. All mixed up, Peter Beauchamp, glad you tuned in, lots more to get to.

going to Louisiana for to see my Susiana and polly wally doodle all day. There's a grasshopper sitting on a railroad track, polly wally doodle all day, picking his teeth with a carpet tack.

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9: Welcome to K-Wave USA, the show that plays nothing but K-pop. Yeah, that's Korean pop music on WBAI New York at 99.5 here in NYC. I'm Emerson Unger, and no, I am not sick. I hope not. Though everyone I feel like around me is sick, which is crazy because it is like, I know we say Memorial Day is like the official start to summer, unofficial start to summer, but this weekend is actually the start of summer. Woo-hoo-hoo-hoo. And I am here for it. Oh my gosh. Like, yes, tomorrow will be the first full day or the first day of summer. Yeah. Ugh. And I have to admit, there's kind of